0: told by the Western media. You know, everything you've been told about Russia is wrong.
1: Coming to a Russian grocery store, the heart of evil, and seeing what things cost and how people live, it will radicalize you against our leaders. That's how I feel anyway, radicalized.
0: And that theme has really carried through to lots of influences today. In June 2026, Candace Owens spoke at SPIEF, which is in St. Petersburg. It's sort of Russia's answer to Davos.
2: I didn't really have any expectations, but if I had any, they would have been defied by just how clean, how safe, how beautiful, how historic the city is.
0: And in this video that she put out, she said she would recommend everyone visit Russia.
3: I encourage literally every person in the world to visit Russia. Apply for a visa, go see the Kremlin Museum. You will be spiritually moved by Russia.
0: We've seen lots of personalities from the Tate brothers to Elon Musk's father, Errol Musk, and Tommy Robinson in Russia recently. And a lot of them are pushing this line that Russia isn't what you've been told. Among these influencers, Russia has become very tied to the idea of, you know, this conservative country that has the antidote to everything that's wrong with America.
3: It was almost like a metaphysical experience, is the only way I can describe it. And you feel it, like you feel the experience and you recognize that something has gone wrong and you seek to know what it is that has gone wrong. Like, why our society doesn't look like this? Why is this safe? Why is it clean? Why are they lying to me about how safe and how clean it is? Pornography, welfareism, nonstop war, debt. People telling us that this is freedom, right? This is great. This is you being free. You wouldn't want to live in Russia. That's the boogeyman syndrome, right? They're comparing it to something that you've never seen so that you don't, I don't know, riot in the streets, demanding change.
4: Kerry and Philip, it sounds like, bought into this idea of Russia as a conservative paradise. Who did you meet who gave you a different vision of things?
0: That's right. I also spoke to Ben. Ben is a young guy from Derby in the UK, and he moved to Russia for love. He actually met his now wife through a language exchange website. He's not on the shared values visa. He took a private family visa. But the reason I spoke to him is because he is a YouTuber who blogs about his experience of being a Westerner in Russia. And whereas most of that ecosystem is entirely filled with just the positive things about Russia, Ben made a video saying, you know, the image of Russia is not quite what it seems.
5: Many people believe that Russia is some kind of conservative paradise, and it's the last bastion of moral religious values in Europe. I would personally say that is not entirely the truth.
0: He was very open and balanced, told me some things he enjoys about Russia, but he was really pushing back on this Kremlin narrative that Russia is this really conservative place.
5: There's a prevalence of single parent households and abortion being very widely accepted, and divorce rates in many regions being extremely high.
0: And so there was this kind of disparity between this very strong family image and the reality of life in Russia.
4: To delve deeper into the disparity between how Russia projects itself and the reality, we called up Mark Galeotti. He's the host of the podcast In Moscow's Shadows, and he's one of the world's top Russia experts. I asked Mark if the Westerners who've made this move to Russia are likely to find the conservative Christian values they're looking for.
6: I suppose the glib answer is it depends how hard they look, and more to the point, how hard they work at not noticing all the things that contradict and challenge those kind of assumptions. It's a massively multi-confessional country with a huge Muslim and indeed other Buddhist and so forth, even shamanic populations. A country with substantially higher divorce rate than the UK, with still sort of higher levels of, for example, abortion. And we're also talking about a country in which, although there has been a particular pushback against, for example, LGBT plus perspectives, you will still find gay bars in all the major cities. I think

0: tend to not really appreciate the very variety of perspectives that you'll find there.
1: What about free speech, Mark? Like the idea that if you go to Russia, you can say things in Russia that you would not be able to say in the West, not so much on political issues, but on cultural ones.
0: Well, here's the thing, exactly. I mean, you have carved out that crucial exception. You can say a lot more when it comes to, for example, pushing back against some of the cultural freedoms and the degree to which some people in the West regard these cultural freedoms as having gone too far. So you might be able to say something nasty about LGBT plus communities, but don't try calling what's happening in Ukraine a war rather than a special military operation. So, you know, this is absolutely by no means a free speech society.
1: If we zoom out a little bit, there is a long history of Russia co-opting Westerners who either move to Russia or defect to Russia for propaganda purposes. Kim Philby, the British spy, or more recently, Edward Snowden. Why are these sorts of foreigners so valuable in the Russian perspective?
0: I mean, there are several reasons. The Russians have always had an odd chip on their shoulder, to be perfectly honest, about their relationship with the West. That sense that they've always been considered the poor and backward cousins. And therefore, there is this sense that when you find Westerners coming to want to live in your country, it does have this great opportunity to basically say, look, these are people who are meant to be from the more notionally more advanced societies, but who prefer us. In the period of the Soviet Union, that had a particular ideological dimension because it was actually these people are turning their back on the wicked capitalist ways and they have seen the light. And those who would have gone there would have probably gone there exactly with this idea they're heading to a socialist paradise, which again, absolutely didn't exist. And now it's different because it doesn't have that same immediate sort of ideological edge, but instead there is that sense of a cultural war that is being waged. And in that struggle, the way that Putin frames it is in some ways the Russians are the true Europeans. That Europe has lost its way, and therefore when these Westerners come to live here, they too are recognizing that. You can say this is proof essentially that history is on our side.
1: Well, there have been a number of quite prominent Westerners, Mark, haven't there, who've gone to Russia over the last few years. Candace Owens is one of them. We've mentioned her earlier on in this program. Also, the podcaster Tucker Carlson. Where do they fit into all of this?
0: I mean, for these people, in some ways, they get their attention, their audience, their clicks, precisely from being counter-narrative voices. In other words, they have to be shocking. They have to be saying something different. And at the time when there is and I have to be honest, sometimes quite tiresome vein of Russophobia in a fair amount of Western coverage, being able to stand against that gets you the outrage factor. So, I mean, I think that there is an element of that that's in it for them. In some cases, the ego factor, the fact that you can go to Russia and then you will be fated. You will be given extraordinary access.
2: We're in Moscow tonight. We're here to interview the president of Russia, Vladimir Putin. We'll be doing that soon.
0: So you're treated as if you're important. You will get high profile precisely because you're getting to do things that no one else does. And you are getting a chance to buck the Western mainstream. These are the sorts of advantages that it offers to these people.
1: Well, there's no suggestion, Mark, that Tucker Carlson or Candace Owens have any links to the Russian government. But how much time and effort does the Russian government spend on these kinds of information campaigns to promote itself around the world?
0: It is a significant element, but I think we have to realize that this is not just simply designed to influence Westerners. It's also designed to shape the views of Russians themselves. But the audience that is often ignored is actually in the global south, where actually Russia still has a really quite considerable degree of, let's say, social capital. And in part, just simply by not being the West. But also where there are often more traditional religious and social movements, and that the Russians can pitch themselves to that. So although it's not a huge sum by the standards of what the Russian state is spending on its sort of wider geopolitical campaigns, from the Kremlin's point of view, it feels that it precisely by targeting in a way these three audiences simultaneously, it actually gets, I would say, bang for its buck, but maybe in this case for its ruble.
1: How does Russia target those audiences, Mark? What are the nuts and bolts of how they do it?
0: It's a variety of ways. I mean, firstly, they're actually building their own network of media companies, you know, throughout the global south. We're seeing increasing sort of various, you know, foreign language services growing. We also see a great effort to essentially try to take advantage of the fact that we do live in an age of fragmented and diversified sources of media. A lot of the packages of video and the like that are put out by Russian news agencies are free to reuse. So, you know, in many cases, what you actually have are people who end up recycling Russian material just simply because it's easily available and it's free. And the final element of all this is precisely that, you know, there are clearly cases in which, and again, no suggestions of the people we've mentioned so far, but certainly, you know, certain influencers and other sort of media figures being offered either direct payments or indirect ones to be nudged towards saying what the Kremlin would regard as the right things.
1: Is Russia winning the global PR game, Mark? Earlier in this episode, we were speaking to Dan, and he said that around 3,400 Westerners have applied to move to Russia on the so-called shared values visa. Does that suggest that Russia's having some success?
0: Those numbers are trivial in the grand scheme of things. We're talking about a country with a population of 140 million. That doesn't matter. But the very fact that they have this shared values visa, it says something about this attempt to project Russia as both welcoming and open, as well as something that stands for something. And for every one person who moves there, there will be many others who follow their YouTube video feeds, or who are just simply aware of this. And they are aware that in that respect, at a time when so many Western countries are trying to close their borders, that Russia, if you're the right kind of person who believes the right kind of things, is willing to welcome you. That, I think, is much more important, the psychological messaging, rather than just simply the individuals who happen to take the plunge.
1: Thank you so much to Mark Galeotti and the BBC's Dan Hardoon. That's it from us for today. Our email, as always, is theglobalstory@bbc.com. We'll be back again soon. Cheerio.
3: 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From the serious to the seriously odd, As It Happens, radio that's all over the map.
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0: I'm Cece McNair, host of Basic Black on World Radio Paris. My show covers crime and scandal from earliest France right up to now. 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
1: Hey, I'm Garvey Bailey, sitting in for Tom Power. Welcome to Q. Imagine you're 7 years old, on stage at the Billboard Music Awards, playing your little heart out. Stevie Wonder is there, so is Joni Mitchell and Coolio, and all the stars of the late 90s. No pressure. The story of renowned violinist Vijay Gupta's life goes from child prodigy to Oprah Winfrey to symphonies and eventual burnout. He's here to tell us about his unlikely path back to loving music. Plus, Derek Starlight is a puppeteer and comedian. His work appears on Fraggle Rock, among others. But his latest project is a memoir about homelessness in Alberta, and he's here to tell us all about it right here on Q.

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1: The Paris State Prosecutor has opened a preliminary inquiry into alleged workplace bullying after the attempted suicide of a staff member in a department connected to the French Prime Minister's office. France Inter reported that two government workers in different departments had ended their lives in the past year, and two others had attempted suicide. The radio station said complaints of alleged workplace bullying had been made. France's rivers and streams reached very low levels by the start of August, with some special measures being taken to ensure that water supplies to towns are maintained. An estimated 25% of streams were dry by the end of June. That's according to the Office Français de la Biodiversité, which has had an agency monitoring rivers since 2012. By August, another 554 streams were dry, bringing the total to 43%. And French President Emmanuel Macron's office is courting Saudi cash to turn what was once the country's biggest theme park into a manga-themed attraction. According to several diplomatic, government and industry officials, the Elysee Palace has for several months held discussions with potential Saudi Arabian investors about the revival of Mirapolis, which closed in 1991 due to financial issues and has remained abandoned ever since. WRP News, I'm Paul McNally.
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2: 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Go, Went, Gone by Jenny Erpenbeck is published by Granta.
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4: You're listening to Q from CBC on public radio in the United States and across North America on Sirius XM 169. I'm Garby Bailey, sitting in for Tom Power. Have you ever come across some of those people who just seem destined to do great things? Like the kid in school who was smarter than everybody else or more talented. More likely than not, that kid is getting a huge push from the adults in their life. And that pressure to be the best can be hard for a little head and a little heart to handle. Now, if you also happen to be the child of immigrants, that pursuit of excellence can feel even more intense. You grow up hearing about the risk and the investment and the stakes being so high. The world-renowned violinist Vijay Gupta owes his success to his striving immigrant parents. But those parents were also the source of the pressure that led to Vijay losing his passion for music. The pressure on the prodigy to make both his and his parents' dream come true was way too much. Things got dark for Vijay. But before the darkness, there was Vijay, the little kid. He was a type of kid who seemed, well, like I said, destined for greatness. He performed at Carnegie Hall when he was just 8 years old. He appeared on the Oprah Winfrey Show and went to college. I said college at 13. Then a few years later, at 19, he made history as the youngest member of the Los Angeles Philharmonic. But here's the thing about kids who are forced to grow up really, really fast. It's impossible to keep that speed forever. And eventually, Vijay Gupta hit a wall. He burnt out and he lost his way. His new memoir is called Restrung, and it's about how he found joy and he found purpose again. Not by playing concert halls, but performing on Skid Row in Los Angeles. Hello.
5: Hi, Garvia. Thanks so much for having me.
4: It's wonderful to have you. I'm going to just jump right out of the box with my first question. The Cracker Jack box, to be exact. One of the first things I learned from your book is that you can make a violin out of a Cracker Jack box, a ruler, and a twig. Now, this was the first violin that you ever played, and your dad made it for you. Why do you think he put that into your hand?
5: I think it's partially a toy, partially a pacifier, partially, you know. My dad emigrated to the U.S. from Bengal, from the city of Kolkata. And for a long time, he was, you know, worked odds and ends jobs in New York City. He was a baggage handler at JFK. He delivered packages across New York City. And then he started a travel agency for his own people. And at some point, he had accomplished what we would consider the American dream. He hired white people to build his house for him. And so we had this Irish father and son duo that was like laying tile in the basement. And these guys used to sing to me. And I would just sing back to them because I was singing all the time. And they were the people who said to my dad, you need to get this kid violin lessons. And so then I would just follow my dad around. And he was my best friend when I was a 3 or 4 year old kid. I'd wanted nothing more than to be like my father. Mm. And so I think just to put something in my hands as I followed him around the house, singing Paul Simon's Graceland, he made me my first violin. And then eventually I started taking Suzuki violin lessons and we were off to the races from there.
4: See, you were the tender age of 4 years old when you started taking violin lessons. You had perfect pitch. And after a few months, you had a violin teacher who told you, you're going to need to find someone else to teach you because you might be beyond me. And I wonder how your parents and reacted to that news. What was the feeling? Because I think that immigrants' parents, when they hear something that's kind of out of the box, it's either reject it, run away in fear, or I don't know, ask your pastor. I don't know. But what was the feeling when that news came to them? What did they do?
5: I think it was my parents who felt rejected.
4: Oh.
5: They felt in somehow, some way that the teacher who said that to me was, well, you know, if you want your kid to be a wunderkind, then go to New York City. And it was almost this kind of like dismissal, this challenge that, you know, you're either going to follow the method and the sort of perceived brilliance and talent is a thing that has to be kind of worked out of your kid. Or if you really want to, then go and do this impossible thing. And in a way, my parents were always striving to meet the impossible. And I think it took me years to realize that the life that they were trying to live for themselves in New York, immigrants from Kolkata and India, felt impossible to them. So then the life that they wanted to accomplish for their kids, well, it didn't matter if that was impossible because they had already survived the impossible. And so then the sort of encouragement and the training and then later the pressure and the expectation and obligation that gets attached to a young person becomes me carrying forward my parents' own will to survive.
4: So they wanted this for you, but for them as well. By age 7, you were in a special program at Juilliard, one of the most famous music schools in the world. And you say that at Juilliard you were, this is a quote that breaks my heart, frankly, you were learning how to unlearn joy. So what exactly was happening there?
5: Playing the violin is an incredibly difficult and demanding thing. And as with anything that we strive to get better at, there is a time where it stops feeling fun. There's a time where, as we're starting to develop the technique, we're being introduced to rigor. Now, when that rigor is sort of, you know, compounded with expectation and obligation, it can start to feel punitive. And so one of the very first orchestra conductors I had was this brilliant man. He was one of the first ever hires of the famous Leonard Bernstein in the New York Philharmonic. He had retired from a decades-long career in the New York Philharmonic, and he was the conductor of the like under 10s orchestra at Juilliard Pre-College. This was the pre-college chamber orchestra. And he had this very severe, almost dictatorial method of conducting, but it was also the rigor that was required to get 89-year-olds to play Schubert or Dvorak together. And we did it But the cost was that he could single us out in rehearsal and say, nope, you don't know the bowings. Nope, you haven't practiced. And then make us play alone. So, and then behind us in the ring of the orchestras, all of our parents watching and judging and comparing us to each other. And so I remember just being consumed with fear that if I made a single mistake, that I was going to let my parents down, let my teachers down, let the music down. And then when you're holding that kind of tension and practicing to simply not mess up with every note you play, how on earth can you enjoy that? How on earth can you come back to that place of softness and curiosity and true play that playing music is supposed to be?
4: Mm-hmm. Is it possible to be great without that? Like without losing the joy? Is there a world where the two can coexist, where you can be amazing and great and rigorous, but still maintain joy?
5: I really feel like this is a both and not a binary question.
4: Okay.
5: I feel like there are ways in which I started to understand, even as a young person, that the rigor of technique was actually making me a better player. That I was able to understand more of the joy and more of the awe. But that took several decades to come back to. That took a good amount of therapy to realize, right? That took also finding new motivations. I think classical music, or the music that we call classical, needs a new why. It needs a new series of intentions. That the intention behind the music we call classical or art music of any kind is that, oh, this is like haute cuisine or haute couture, that it's a thing that we put on a stage, we elevate it, we make it excellent and therefore excise it from real engagement with people. And yet this is music that was always written by aching, longing people who wanted to express some aspect of their humanity. So now, as someone who is asking these questions in a new way, how does that joy or the practice of joy become devotion, right? So the practice of my technique is not one of punitive perfection, but one where I'm able to simply touch the violin and worship the instrument. And that's the purpose of technique now.

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1: Throughout the summer, Paris's Louvre Museum stays open late every Friday evening, giving visitors the chance to explore the world's most famous museum after many of the daytime crowds have gone home. There's something completely different about wandering through the galleries as the light fades outside the glass pyramid. Masterpieces like the Mona Lisa and the Venus de Milo take on a calmer atmosphere, while the cooler evening temperatures make exploring much more comfortable during the summer months. The museum remains open until 9:45 p.m. on Fridays, giving you plenty of time to enjoy one of the world's greatest collections at a slower pace. 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Stay tuned for more cultural tips on World Radio Paris.
0: This is Q. I'm Garby Bailey. You're in the middle of my conversation with the violinist Vijay Gupta. Vijay was just talking about whether you can be really great at your art without intense discipline and intense pressure. Vijay was a serious musician from a very young age. He started playing violin when he was 4, and before he was even a teenager, he was already performing on some pretty big stages. In fact, one of his first paid gigs was playing alongside one of the most famous rappers of his time. Here's the next part of Vijay's story. So you get better and better and better. And your dad goes on this mission to promote you as a child prodigy. And he wrote letters to the media about you. And he gets a call back from the Oprah Winfrey Show. And that led you to be doing your first paid performance. I want you to just take a listen to this, okay?

I'm Garvey Bailey. You're listening to Q. Now, if you grew up watching Sesame Street, you probably thought you were just there for entertainment purposes to watch your pals Elmo and Oscar. What you didn't know was that those furry dudes were fully indoctrinating you with counting and the alphabet, how to be nice and cross the street safely. Really good puppetry can do that. They can be fuzzy Trojan horses for education. And for Derek Starlight, puppets have been lifelong companions. Derek Starlight is a puppeteer and comedian. These days, you can catch his work on the Fraggle Rock reboot on Apple TV+.

0: And she would always say, don't listen to bullies. You know, if you have a dream, you follow it. And one day it'll come true.
1: And here she comes. You're putting her together as we speak. Hello, Granny. Welcome to the CBC.
2: Hello, Dinit Ada. I am happy to be here. CBC. Well, my goodness, I watched it all my life.
1: Tell me your advice, your words of encouragement about not listening to people who tell you you mustn't do something.
2: Well, you know, everybody has a dream. You probably had a dream, too. And, you know, there's probably people that probably said you couldn't do it. And I always tell my kids and grandkids and all the people across the nation, don't listen to bullies. If you have a dream and you follow it because the Creator, you know, gave you a talent just like Derek, and there's others out there, just keep following it, because the more you do it, you're only going to get better at it.
1: Granny, those are good piece of advice for everyone. And aren't we all lucky that you gave that advice to Derek?
2: Thank
1: when
2: he
1: you. Was a little boy.
2: And I'm happy to be here.
1: It's been a pleasure having you both, all of you here. Derek, thank you so much.
0: Yes, thank you very much.
3: Derek Starlight's book is called See Me Street, My Homeless Indigenous Journey. Derek is also a puppeteer, as you just heard, and you can catch his work on the Fraggle Rock reboot, which is on Apple TV Plus. And that is it for Q today. Tomorrow on the show, if I ask you to name some of your favorite Canadian R&B musicians, you probably have a pretty good list to choose from. Daniel Caesar, Justin Bieber, The Weeknd. Well, before any of these guys made it big on the world stage, there was one artist in the early 2000s paving the way for Canadian R&B, and his name is Glenn Lewis. Tomorrow, Glenn will bring you on a journey of Canadian R&B history. He'll tell you what it was like rubbing shoulders with Aaliyah and Boyz II Men and Stevie Wonder. And you'll hear music from his first album in 10 years. You do not want to miss this one. I'm Garby Bailey, sitting in for Tom Power. Catch you next time.
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1: The Paris State Prosecutor has opened a preliminary inquiry into alleged workplace bullying after the attempted suicide of a staff member in a department connected to the French Prime Minister's office. France Inter reported that two government workers in different departments had ended their lives in the past year, and two others had attempted suicide. The radio station said complaints of alleged workplace bullying had been made. France's rivers and streams reached very low levels by the start of August, with some special measures being taken to ensure that water supplies to towns are maintained. An estimated 25% of streams were dry by the end of June. That's according to the Office Français de la Biodiversité, which has had an agency monitoring rivers since 2012. By August, another 554 streams were dry, bringing the total to 43%. And French President Emmanuel Macron's office is courting Saudi cash to turn what was once the country's biggest theme park into a manga-themed attraction. According to several diplomatic, government and industry officials, the Elysee Palace has for several months held discussions with potential Saudi Arabian investors about the revival of Mirapolis, which closed in 1991 due to financial issues and has remained abandoned ever since. WRP News, I'm Paul McNally.
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1: Go, Went, Gone by Jenny Erpenbeck is translated from German by Susan Bernofsky. When Richard, a newly retired university professor, meets a group of asylum seekers on the streets of Berlin, his life intertwines organically with theirs. As Richard's character begins to teach them German, the novel beautifully explores how we evolve and communicate with each other despite our differences. Go, Went, Gone by Jenny Erpenbeck is published by Granta.
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2: The Amazon rainforest has long faced harm, now a new threat to the animals that live there.
3: Groups that have historically specialized in drug trafficking or gold mining are now entering the illicit wildlife trade as well.
2: Today, the multinational fight against environmental crimes in the Amazon. I'm Marco Werman. As India battles hellish heat, creative thinking is helping to lower indoor temps.
4: That level of reduction is a huge benefit for families.
2: Also, Lyon, France tries to make a new home for seniors in the queer community.
5: Ici, on peut être comme on est.
6: Here I am allowed to be who I am without worrying about the consequences.
2: And Japan's approach to fighting population decline.
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2: Calling all super dads, plus a 100-year tour through the music of Iran. 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
8: From Feature Story News in Washington, I'm James Goodison. Iran and Oman say they've reached an understanding on the geographic coordinates for a shipping route through the Strait of Hormuz. The proposed deal could be a potential first step towards opening the critical waterway. US Secretary of State Marco Rubio has acknowledged there has been movement towards reopening the strait, whilst Treasury Secretary Scott Bessent suggested a deal could come within hours. But shipping analysts say fewer than 10 vessels a day are currently transiting the blocked waterway. Nick Harper reports from Washington.
9: We heard from the Secretary of State, Marco Rubio, today. He said that there had been progress, but there was not finality yet. He said we're hoping that will happen very shortly. Treasury Secretary Scott Bessent gave a bit more specificity in terms of the timeline. He said we may have a deal today or tomorrow. So that's Tuesday or Wednesday. We've got a few hours left of Tuesday here, Washington time. No word yet of a deal.
8: The European Union has backed a five-point plan to prevent a repeat of the Ceuta border crisis after some 72,000 migrants crossed into Spain's North African enclave last week. The emergency meeting on Tuesday came amid deep divisions within the bloc, with 22 of the 27 member states accusing Madrid's migrant regularisation programme of acting as a pull factor for irregular migration. Spain's government's pledged that none of the migrants will be allowed to travel to the mainland and says around 70,000 have already returned to Morocco. William Denslow reports from Brussels.
10: There has been plenty of criticism for Madrid when it comes to its regularisation campaign, which essentially saw more than a million applicants as part of it, really trying to give temporary work status for people, undocumented migrants in Spain. Now, that has been met with criticism from a number of other members of the European Union, some describing it as a pull factor for irregular migration. We also heard from Magnus Brunner, the commissioner tasked with the issue of migration here at the European Commission. He said that it was not a good signal.
8: And the World Health Organization's Director General has arrived in the Democratic Republic of Congo as the country prepares to open its largest Ebola treatment center. More than 1,700 people have now died in the outbreak, which the head of Africa's Centers for Disease Control and Prevention has warned has not yet peaked. Nearly 80% of new infections are being driven by community spread. Chris Okamringa reports from Kinshasa.
11: The new Ebola treatment center is set to open this week in the city of Bunia in the northeast of the Democratic Republic of Congo. The region is the epicenter of the Ebola outbreak, accounting for 90% of the cases. Officials say the treatment center has a capacity of 100 beds and will employ 300 staff. The center was built to contain the fast-spreading outbreak.
8: From bureaus worldwide, this is Feature Story News.
2: This is The World. I'm Marco Werman. It's good to be with you today. Hundreds of people have been arrested across South America's Amazon over the past month in a sweeping five-country law enforcement operation. Officials went after a host of crimes that have led to deforestation and activities that endanger the world's largest rainforest, from illegal mining to logging and smuggling. To learn more, I spoke with Gabriel Fornari. He's with the Global Initiative Against Transnational Organized Crimes Observatory of Illicit Economies in the Amazon Basin. He started by describing the scope of the police operation.
12: So this involved Bolivia, Brazil, Ecuador, Peru, and Colombia. It was coordinated out of Bogota through a law enforcement initiative funded and organized by the United Arab Emirates. So the scale is quite impressive. I mean, this was a two-week-long operation. And when we speak about the Amazon, we're talking about extensive territories, you know, hundreds and thousands of miles in terrain that's extremely difficult for law enforcement to work in. Everything from fuel costs being extremely expensive because of the isolated nature of the region, to weather conditions, to, again, these very real threats from violent criminal groups that operate in the area.
2: So how important is it that five countries got together and made this happen?
12: It is very important. I think it's a very positive step to get countries of the region to cooperate on the scale. It's something that we that research and follow the region very closely, something that we always call for in our public engagements and in our research, that the best way policy-wise to solve these issues is to get countries in the region to truly work together, to be able to share intelligence, to be able to conduct joint operations, to be able to have this kind of environment of trust and operational support, because it's the only way that you can target these groups, because these groups, you know, move seamlessly across the borders of the region.
2: So I mentioned some of the crimes that suspects were involved in, but elaborate more, if you would, on some of the details and the kinds of crimes these operations actually targeted.
12: It looks like they've targeted mainly illicit gold mining, wildlife trafficking, illicit logging, land grabbing. But out of these, we can very confidently say that illicit gold mining is the largest criminal market and the one that represents the greatest threats for the peoples of the Amazon and for conservation efforts in the Amazon as well.
2: So police conducted over 1,000 operations. You mentioned earlier a few of the logistical challenges in enforcing the laws in the Amazon. Mm-hmm. One thing that occurred to me, with a dense forest canopy, I could imagine it's hard to see below and know what's going on. Or have things been so deforested that it is possible to see crimes being committed?
12: In some contexts, it is possible. I mean, you have areas that have undergone land grabbing and extensive deforestation. So when people, you know, seize land illicitly, the first thing they do is they raise the forest and they sell the timber that they're able to extract. And then they grow usually cattle in these deforested areas. So in these areas, it's very easy to track environmental crimes that are conducting. In some contexts, it's easy, relatively simple, to trace large illicit gold mines, but there are very real difficulties. And law enforcement, to some extent, do operate blind. Satellite imagery and remote sensing can only take them so far.
2: So wildlife smuggling in particular must be more difficult to trace.
12: Exactly, yeah. And that is a criminal market that is largely overlooked and is seen by authorities sometimes as less important than drug trafficking or illicit mining. But we know this is a key market for transnational criminal groups to diversify in. So what we're seeing now in the Amazon is that groups that have historically specialized in drug trafficking or gold mining are now entering the illicit wildlife trade as well.
2: So police arrested over 800 people suspected of involvement in these crimes. They also confiscated a lot of illegally mined metals and lumber. It does seem impressive, but what sort of dent does this all make in illicit activities in the Amazon?
12: Well, I think it's a little too early to say. What we know is that the five countries where this operation took place are major hotspots of criminal activity. What we know as well, though, is that over the past few years, there have been large-scale law enforcement operations conducted in big illicit gold mining sites, in areas that have become hotspots of illicit logging or of the illicit wildlife trade. And a lot of the times, what happens when these large police operations take place is what we call a cockroach effect. So what happens a lot of the times is that criminals migrate to other parts of the rainforest when these big law enforcement operations take place. So these law enforcement operations, they may halt criminal activity in locations, but they sometimes help to spread criminality to new jurisdictions.
2: Among the five countries that were part of this operation, how much consistency is there in their respective laws on environmental crime?
12: Little to no consistency. And that is the fundamental challenge. Different countries have different interpretations of what constitutes illicit mining. There are different interpretations. You know, in the Amazon, you're dealing with indigenous territories where different countries have different ways of demarcating these territories. And so there are these kind of jurisdictional challenges and these very real kind of regulatory differences. Coupled with that, you have very real variations in capacity as well. So you have countries like Brazil, where you have robust environmental protection mechanism. That's not what we see across the boards in these four other countries.
2: So is it clear which country will prosecute the people arrested in July?
12: I don't think that is clear yet. And that is a very tricky thing. And what we see a lot of the times is that when these operations take place, you know, criminals, they'll cross the river to the other country, you know, and evade arrest. And it's very likely that similar things happen in this operation where criminal operatives were arrested that were in the sites where criminal activity was taking place. But there's a very good chance that these illicit networks remain embedded in these territories and can come back and resume their environmental crimes.
2: Yeah, so I asked you earlier whether this operation makes a dent in the problem, but ultimately, is actual prosecution the thing that will inhibit these crimes from happening? Or do you think just the fact of arresting some 800 people will give potential criminals pause?
12: I don't think it'll give criminals pause because the incentives to engage in illicit activities remain in place as long as there is demand at an international level for these goods that are in the Amazon, criminals will continue to engage in these activities. And it's also worth pointing out that the sentences for environmental crimes generally across the board in the region are very low. So even if these arrests lead to prosecutions, you know, these criminals might get a 2-year prison sentence that can easily be commuted to house arrest. So criminals know that environmental crimes are relatively easy to get away with.
2: That was Gabriel Funari. He's with the Global Initiative Against Transnational Organized Crimes Observatory of Illicit Economies in the Amazon Basin. Extreme heat waves have been gripping India this summer. In just the last few nights in Delhi, nighttime temperatures have stayed above 80. That's at night. Daytime, obviously, it gets much hotter. Highs in the mid-hundreds are increasingly common, even pushing 120 degrees is not unheard of. That kind of brutal heat is disruptive and deadly. It's also pushed residents to adapt and figure out how to endure what may well be a new normal. Reporter Namrata Kolachlam takes us to the Indian capital to see how some of these efforts are progressing.
13: It's a sunny day in Shabaderi, an informal settlement in northwest Delhi. Clotheslines stretch across the makeshift neighborhood, with homes connected by footpaths and food stands on corners. Savitri Sharma climbs carefully up a ladder to the flat tin roof of her one-story home. She brushes her white hair away from her face and picks up a paint roller and a bucket of paint. And in just a few minutes, she covers a patch of her roof with a white reflective coating. Her grandkids run around outside, trying to catch a peek at what she's doing. She tells me that she saw the white roofs and heard about them from people all around her. And then she says, I tried it too. Sharma's a vegetable seller. She works outside all day and returns home at 11 each night. Even when she's inside, there's no escaping the heat. Her body has no chance to recover and rest, even at night. She's hoping her newly painted roof can change that. The kit has brushes, a bonding agent, lime powder, and sandpaper, she says. Her painting kit was provided by a Delhi-based organization called SEEDS, which has worked for more than 30 years in the field of disaster management. But with the rising threat of climate change in India, SEEDS has been looking for solutions to manage the intense heat. And they've been enlisting local young people to lead the charge. People like 18-year-old Sapna Kishore. I asked for scarves from others, she says, and hung them up. And they looked very nice. It feels really good to do this work, she tells me. It's a street shading project where old fabric is transformed into canopies. That gives people a place to be in the shade. Little kids spend hours playing under these canopies. Solutions like these could help millions of people living in so-called urban heat islands, where the temperature can be 5 to 6 degrees hotter than elsewhere in the city due to a lack of greenery and bodies of water.
14: That kind of temperature difference is quite substantial and can significantly worsen the experience of heat.
13: Bhargav Krishna is an expert on climate and health at the Sustainable Futures Collective. He says in cities like Delhi, the pollution and high heat actually make the experience of both worse. That's why Krishna believes cities have to adapt to make daily life more manageable.
14: Adapting doesn't just mean developing in the same manner that we've been developing so far, but building systems that are more resilient.
13: Roofs are a start. That's where heat enters most buildings, so painting them with a reflective coating is one way of building resiliency. A few Indian organizations currently use industrial white reflective paint to reflect the sun's rays away from homes in informal settlements. But SEEDS wanted a nature-based solution, one that wouldn't add chemicals into the water supply if it rained. Also, it had to be affordable and accessible. There's been a lot of trial and error. This is SEEDS co-founder Manu Gupta.
4: Initial experiments were leading to high costs. And I remember a homeowner who confronted me on one of those solutions. He said, you know, if you're spending so much, why don't you buy me an air conditioner?
13: But they kept testing ways to make their solutions more affordable using readily available materials. They tried paint made from cow dung. They experimented with insulation made of wool. The organization finally settled on lime wash paint. It's made from crushed limestone, water, and natural minerals.
4: They cost about 9 rupees a square foot. So for a typical family, this would be 1,000 rupees.
13: That's a little over $10.
4: And even if one rain washes them off, they could still do it again.
13: And that's exactly what Meena Devi is doing now. She lives in Shahabad Dairy with her family and a dog named Cherry. In a meeting, they told us to put 3 light coats of paint from the kit, she said. But after she finished the process, she tells me that the rains came and washed it away. They painted the roof again. We feel cooler now, she says. Research from SEEDS found that lime wash paint can bring down indoor temperatures by 6 to 7 degrees Celsius. That's significant. Here's Manu Gupta again.
4: That level of reduction is a huge benefit for families. We are seeing very clear impacts on health, better sleep in the night.
13: But even though the paint is an easily accessible and affordable option, climate solutions are rarely straightforward. Some experts say that white paint isn't practical in dusty cities like Delhi, where the roof doesn't stay white for long. And although reflective roofs can bounce sunlight away from the occupants underneath them, that sometimes means neighbors living higher up catch the glare. Another concern is humidity. It's hard for humid air to escape from the small, cramped homes in these informal settlements, especially during monsoon season.
4: This year, we are trying to work more on how do we create better ventilation conditions within these homes so that our body is able to cool itself and comes much more comfortable.
13: So far, they've added chimneys to more than 400 homes to expel humid air back outside. That's in addition to the more than 1,000 roofs they've helped cover with lime wash. 1,400 is a lot, but the need is much bigger. Millions of people live in Delhi's informal settlements. SEEDS is hoping that if their solution proves effective, it can grow. They project that if 2 million low-income households paint their roofs with lime wash, that could make Delhi's heat islands cooler on the whole by an entire degree Celsius. When temperatures get as high as they've been in Delhi this year, that could mean the difference between lying awake and getting to sleep. For The World, I'm Namrata Kalachalam, Delhi, India.
2: That was part two of our reporting this week on managing extreme heat in India. Tomorrow, we look at another cool roof solution from the coastal city of Chennai, where it's not just about reducing heat, but also building up local enterprise.

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1: Throughout the summer, Paris's Louvre Museum stays open late every Friday evening, giving visitors the chance to explore the world's most famous museum after many of the daytime crowds have gone home. There's something completely different about wandering through the galleries as the light fades outside the glass pyramid. Masterpieces like the Mona Lisa and the Venus de Milo take on a calmer atmosphere, while the cooler evening temperatures make exploring much more comfortable during the summer months. The museum remains open until 9:45 p.m. on Fridays, giving you plenty of time to enjoy one of the world's greatest collections at a slower pace. Sometimes the best time to visit Paris's busiest attraction is while everyone else is having dinner. Stay tuned for more cultural tips on World Radio Paris.
0: This is The World. I'm Marco Werman. The population of Japan has been shrinking for some time. The crisis is a simple matter of math. For every baby born in Japan, two people die. Japanese officials call it a national emergency that threatens the country's future and way of life. The World's Patrick Wynn paid a visit to Tokyo, where some are calling for a revolution in Japanese fatherhood.
2: It's Sunday afternoon, and the Kuroda family home is in chaos. Joyful chaos. The dad of the house, Takashi Kuroda, is under attack. He's got a 6-year-old girl and a 3-year-old boy sitting on his chest, scribbling on his face with black magic markers.
3: Makeup.
2: Makeup. We're playing makeup, he says. A closer look reveals the kids are drawing whiskers on his cheeks. We made daddy into a neko, they say. That's Japanese for cat.
4: Neko. Neko. Neko.
2: Takashi and his wife, Yuko, are in their early 40s, living in a modest 2-story house in Tokyo's suburbs. She works at a daycare. He does statistical analysis for the pharmaceutical industry. All pretty ordinary, except they have 5 kids. Yuko points out through a translator that in Japan, that is rare.
5: Yes, I would say we're both weird.
2: In Japan, most women who have kids stop at 1. Why is it so unusual in Japan to have 3 children, let alone 4 or 5? That's a puzzle the government wants to solve. Officials desperately urge couples to have more kids. The state is offering free childcare and some of the best maternity and paternity leave policies in the world, letting parents take up to a year off. But Takashi Kuroda says the root cause of this reluctance to have kids actually starts at the office. He's telling me about demands on white-collar office workers to live up to the salaryman stereotype, putting work above family. No time to play with kids or wash a dish because that's the wife's job. Among high-income countries, fathers average about 2 hours of housework and childcare per day. That's true of the U.S. But for Japanese dads, the average is only 40 minutes per day. And someone has to do all the housework.
6: Once a woman has a child, she's married and she has a child and she's working, she has almost 2 full-time jobs.
2: Mary Brinton is a Harvard University sociologist and an authority on Japan's birth rate. Japanese officials have sought her advice. She recently put out a book about the population crisis in Japanese called Japan Tied Up in Knots. In interviews with hundreds of Japanese women, Brinton hears the same thing over and over.
6: Women who want to have a career are facing this big burden of unpaid work. Women do almost all the housework and childcare, and it's not very attractive.
2: Japan's government knows husbands aren't pitching in enough. So a little more than 10 years ago, officials launched a campaign with posters and TV ads that made doting, active fathers look cool.
6: It's usually a quite attractive man that has a baby strapped to his chest. It was an effort to say, this is masculinity too, being a good dad.
2: The government even popularized a new word, ikumen. Translation, super dads.
7: Niigata Ikumen Oen Sengen. Ikumen Papa ga hatarak kaisha wa
2: That's a state-produced TV commercial exalting Ikumen. Ikumen burp babies and change diapers and take kids to the park, all with a smile on their face. This campaign has succeeded in changing the culture, says Manabu Sukagoshi. He's with Fathering Japan, a nonprofit that has contracted with the government to teach dads how to care for kids and do chores.
3: Fathering Japan が最初に創設した時、パパ力検定っていうのをね。
2: He says his organization has trained a lot of Japanese men, to the point that most Japanese dads do accept that wiping butts is not just mommy's job. But, he says, Japan's workplace culture is slow to change. Many bosses still expect white-collar employees to work 80 hours a week and go out drinking beer and sake to bond as a corporate team. Sukagoshi says he's ashamed of the guys who want to live as super dads but don't have the courage to tell their bosses, lay off, my family comes first. Back at the Kuroda home, Takashi, the dad, has wriggled free of his tiny tormentors. I ask Yuko, the mom, if she would ever call her husband an ikumen. She says that whole concept is absurd, gushing over guys being super dads just for taking care of their kids.
7: Well, nobody gives us names. Why only men?
2: The Kuroda's attitude towards family life was shaped by their time in Zambia, where they met as aid workers in their 20s. In tiny settlements in Zambia, they noticed that, unlike in Tokyo, family life was treated as more sacred, and people seemed happier. They took that epiphany back to Japan and started having babies. Takashi taught himself to say no. No to late-night drinking with colleagues, no to an office culture that shames men for taking paternity leave, and no to the machismo that says men do not wash dishes.
8: Just hold it there and put the dishes into the dishwasher.
2: Takashi has a full dirty sink in front of him, with this morning's breakfast, soba noodles, swishing around in the drain. He's loading up the dishwasher. The Kurodas cling to any device that helps resist the ever-accumulating mess and dust and clutter. Takashi loves his Roombas.
8: This is a Roomba. I have six Roombas in my house.
9: Five children, six Roombas.
2: In recent years, way more Japanese men are breaking free from the old ways and taking paternity leave. It's up from almost zero 10 years ago to about 15%. Japan's government hopes to get 85% of dads taking paternity leave by the end of the decade. We've hit a turning point, Takashi says. Gen Z Japanese guys aren't as terrified of their bosses. They'll switch companies and not just toil away for the same corporation their whole lives. And in post-pandemic Japan, more of them also insist on working from home to help look after kids. That's what Takashi does. Standing in his kitchen, he's got soap suds up to his elbows and cat whiskers drawn on his face.
9: Are you happy?
8: Yeah, of course. I'm very, very, very happy.
9: That's great.
5: We can feel it.
9: Yeah, we can feel it.
2: Takashi's wife, Yuko, thinks that if more dads are like this, many Japanese women will feel more comfortable having multiple kids. I ask her, are you interested in child number six?
5: No. No way, no way. And our car only sits seven people, so this is it.
2: Even the kid-loving Kuroda family has its limits. For The World, I'm Patrick Nguyen, Tokyo.
0: That was one of our favorite stories from 2024. We'll be right back. You're with The World.
10: These days, Canada is known for producing internationally recognized R&B talent like The Weeknd, Daniel Caesar, Justin Bieber. But before all of them, there was Glenn Lewis. He fought to pave the way for Canadian R&B, and he's here to tell you his story. That's coming up on Q from CBC.
0: You're
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0: This is The World. I'm Marco Werman. If you had attended a concert in Tehran, say around 1900, you might have heard something like this. Picture the venue. Intimate, the crowd small and upper class. This recording is from a demonstration of Persian classical music at the Metropolitan Museum of Art in New York in 2024. Music was not a mainstay of public life in Iran in the early 20th century, but that began to change in 1906 during the country's constitutional revolution. That's where the story begins in Iran Amplified, 100 Years of Music and Society, a new book that compiles works by dozens of scholars looking at Iran's century of music history. The book's co-editor, Nahid Siamdous, joined me recently, and I began by asking her what was happening in Iran in 1906.
12: In 1906, Iranians were rising up against the Qajar dynasty and asking to have a constitution, and music played a really important role. And really, the form of the concert was born around that revolution. A musician and a poet by the name of Arif Qazvini, he would gather people and sing these very revolutionary songs, some of which are still resonating today. The woman who was recently handed a sentence of lashes for having a sort of virtual public concert actually sang one of Arif Ghazvini's songs, a song by the name of The Blood of Our Youth Have Become Tulips. And so, you know, he really sang songs that still resonate today and brought people together to make these demands in poetic and musical form.
0: So author Puya Nekwi takes us back even further to the 19th century and writes that private space was the traditional domain of music performance, but that it wasn't until Iran's constitutional revolution that you were just telling us about that music really took off in the public sphere. So two questions. First question, who was the typical audience in those private spaces? Like, how private was it and why was it private?
12: Mm-hmm. Yeah, these were really music connoisseurs or the intellectuals of the era who would get together and listen to songs and poetry. And so it was private, but it wasn't small. These were sort of larger gatherings of basically politically and musically minded people. And in the 1920s, for example, Iran's very first public concert in 1924 in the Tehran Grand Hotel by the all-time beloved female vocalist Qamar, who at that concert decided to unveil herself and sing these very feminist and political songs. And so, you know, the first official public concert is that one at the Tehran Grand Hotel in 1924. But there were all kinds of more private settings in gardens, inside people's homes. We're talking about, you know, dozens of people, maybe 100 people sitting together and really sort of nurturing the kind of, you know, political and social demands within those spaces and then taking them outside into public spaces.
0: Yes, so Nahid, you're kind of anticipating my second question. How did the Constitutional Revolution actually facilitate the opening up of the music scene for the wider public?
12: So the Constitutional Revolution was a period of great demands. The Qajar dynasty had run Iran into the ground. Kings had famously just made concession after concession to great powers. And these intellectuals, musicians, poets were able to bring these demands to the public and really create that space for others to participate in, make it acceptable that these gatherings could take place under the somewhat innocuous, you know, form of, you know, music gatherings, really then relay these important political demands.
0: So let's hear an example of a song that one might have heard in Tehran in the early 20s.

0: So this is a recording of one genre of folk music, a song form known as a tasnif. The one we're hearing was originally composed by Aref Kazvini, interpreted here by contemporary musician Farid Herodmand. It did not take long, I understand, after the Constitutional Revolution for political leaders to realize the potential of music as a source of patriotism or propaganda. Kazvini, as a composer of these tasnifs, became a key part of that. Tell us more about the role that tasnif played as it became politicized.
1: The tasnif is a really important form because, you know, prior to the tasnif, which really Aref Kazvini, whom you just mentioned through this song that you played, really perfected it. Before that, Persian classical music was much more improvisation, long pieces, you know, running about an hour. But he, you know, sort of brought this form to us, which is 2 to 3 to 4 minutes long with set lyrics that people can memorize and sing along with. And so he really created this compact form that could relay political and social sentiments within this, you know, sort of beautiful little nugget.
0: I mean, we know music can have a political voice. Songs are often written to express a political position. But how important was it so early on in Iran's contemporary history for society to have this kind of named link between the musical and political, the tasnif?
1: I mean, at the time, you have to remember that Iran was majority illiterate, right? And so the way you could relay sentiments wasn't really through pamphlets or newspapers. Sure, there was a segment of population that was highly educated and literate, but it was a very small minority. And so through the form of music, through these tasnifs, these short pieces, you could relay these sentiments. And this is something that a music historian of the time also comments upon. He says, you know, when we would go to these concerts, you would hear these songs and you would know by just one look into another person's eyes that we shared this secret, that there was a fire burning in our hearts and that we wanted to change things. And music had the power to do that.
0: I'm speaking with historian Nahid Siamdus, the co-editor of a new book called Iran Amplified. So in the mid-20th century, Iranian popular music began incorporating many international influences. One notable example your book tells us about is how American jazz found its way to Iran. An American musician, Lloyd Miller, spent many years there, even hosting in the 1970s a weekly program on Iranian TV and releasing an album called Oriental Jazz, where his American sound was performed with traditional Persian instruments. Let's hear a bit of that.

0: you know, we start to hear that melodic Western line in there. So this transnational music making coincides with the Shah, Mohammad Reza Pahlavi, pursuing many policies to westernize Iran. Was the musical side of this westernization intentional by the government, or did something happen more organically as the country opened up?
1: It was both organic, but also supported and sponsored by the government. So Persian classical musicians of the time will tell you that, you know, they were neglected by state television. There's salaries were much lower. But the Shah had a very sort of, he had ambitions for Iran on the world stage. And this was reflected in its music. Lots of, you know, Western musicians and also musicians from elsewhere in the world, including, you know, Lloyd Miller, they came to Iran and they collaborated with Iranian artists. And the sound of this period, aside from, you know, melding American jazz with Iranian music, was wonderful. It was, you know, you had all kinds of fusion music happening. You had psychedelic, 70s psychedelic Iranian music to this day is highly sought after, you know, among even much younger people in dance clubs and so on. And so you had a lot of collaboration happening between Iranian musicians and these musicians. And of course, all of this came to an end with the revolution.
0: So it was also in the 1970s that pop singer and actress Gugush became a superstar in Iran and internationally.

0: Naheed, you described Gugush as the most popular Iranian star of all time. What does it say, though, about Iran in the years prior to the Islamic Revolution that a woman was able to achieve this level of success?
1: You know, Marco, what's interesting is that really the most popular singers of all time have, aside from post-revolutionary Iran, have always been women. So starting from Qamar, whom I talked about, you know, with her very first public concert in Iran in 1924, and onward, Mahvash, Dilkash, and then on to, you know, many others, Haide, and then Gugush. She simply embodied the voice of Iran. She also has had such a tumultuous sort of political life, not unlike most Iranians in the country itself. And, you know, she was 3 years old when she was first on stage, in many ways sort of seen as the daughter of the country, and then subsequently sort of now, by now, the mother of the country. You know, these women singers are also given these embodied sort of national status of the representation of the country. And it just speaks to the fact that the circumstances that we've seen in Iran following the 1979 revolution are simply not really native to how Iranians have felt about their musics, about their performers and entertainers over the last century.
0: So you also feature in the book an interview with Gugush from 2022, and she describes being abruptly silenced after the Islamic Revolution when solo female singers were banned from performing publicly. She also talks about being imprisoned by the regime for a month, but then she dispels a rumor that her song Alka Jun, or Dear Sir in English, was sung in praise of Ruhollah Khomeini, who became, of course, the first supreme leader. There's tension here. The regime bans women from singing publicly, but also, if you read between the lines, the regime would stand to gain from the public perception of having Gugush's endorsement. How do you make sense of all that?
1: You know, at some point, there was this rumor that the song that she sang, Agha Jun, was for Ayatollah Khomeini. Gugush really denies it and has, you know, in subsequent interviews also denied it. But at the time, there was huge revolutionary fervor happening in Iran. And she thinks that the person who wrote that song maybe was being a little cheeky and slipping something into her song that she had no control over. So that story is still very much contested. But Gugush's story is just incredible. You know, she was silenced with the revolution. At the time, she was so extremely popular that it wasn't possible for the regime or anyone really to lock her up in prison for too long. She was let go after about a month. And, you know, she decided to remain in Iran. She also didn't have a passport to leave. But 20 years into the revolution, from within the government itself, there were people who said, you know, we will give you a visa to go abroad and to have these concerts as long as the monies that you make, there was a contract, would also flow back into the state's coffers. And this is, of course, a shocking sort of story if you think about the Islamic Republic, right? But in the end, they weren't really paying her fair due. And so they broke ways, and Gugush ended up remaining in the West and broke off those relations.
0: I mean, I was going to ask you if the tension between Gugush and the regime is emblematic of a larger theme in gender politics in Iran with the regime. But it sounds like Gugush is exceptional. She's something else.
1: She's absolutely something else. But, you know, it's an interesting question, because the state has tried to sort of use gender for its own political purposes. It has never to this day permitted the solo female voice in its public media, right? You can, or in its concerts. You cannot be a Gugush in Iran today, no matter what you sing. But every now and then, it has made exceptions for its own political purposes. So, for example, most recently, Parastu Ahmadi, while she received lashes for having had a virtual concert in which she sang Unveiled and sang some of these most popular songs, such as Arif Qazvini's From the Blood of Our Youth, Tulips Have Grown, they still screened, you know, the Lebanese singer Julia Boutros Unveiled on huge screens, you know, on the heels of the U.S.-Israel war on Iran, singing Unveiled because she's allied with Hezbollah. And so because her persona and her music is ideologically aligned with that of the Islamic Republic, it made this exception. So, you know, it kind of goes to the core of the hypocrisy that we see in approach to women singing in post-revolutionary Iran.
0: So in another chapter, author Farzaneh Hemasi writes about her experience doing field work for her ethnomusicology research by singing backup vocals for the Iranian rock band Kiosk. Their lyrics are very critical of the regime, as is the case with many artists in the diaspora. Does politically charged music like this gain traction in Iran? Like, how accessible is it?
1: In the 2000s, the government was pretty hands-off on the internet when the internet first became big in Iran. And so a very vibrant underground musical culture bloomed via the internet and then eventually spilled over into public spaces so that musicians and bands like Kiosk could promote their music online and then actually have these underground concerts, sort of semi-public, right? They were private, of course, they weren't permitted, but where, you know, large numbers of people could attend these concerts in private homes, in basements, in garages, and so on. And in the late 2000s, these satellite TV channels, many of them based in places like Los Angeles, where Iran's entertainment sector had basically emigrated to after the revolution because of the repression, they would pick up these songs from Iran's underground music culture, you know, sort of vibrant on the internet, and boomerang them back into the country onto the country's television screens. It just completely evaded the state's permitting and infrastructure control over music. And that's why we see music so popular, you know, in households and readily listened to, including politically very critical music.
0: So Himesi writes that as Kiosk gained popularity, her own anxiety about being an outspoken woman associated with them also increased. And she writes in your book, "I saw myself with what I imagined would be a judgmental father, patriarchal, state's eyes, and I was ashamed." So that kind of self-awareness obviously can turn into self-censorship among many Iranian voices, even in the diaspora. You note in your introduction to the book that that extends to academia as well. Do you feel that this book is maybe incomplete due to the difficulty of conducting direct research in Iran from outside?
1: To some extent, every work we do on the outside is somewhat incomplete. But in this book in particular, we have really worked hard to bring in voices from Iran. We've translated pieces by authors written in Iran in Persian and, you know, offered a lot of primary sources. But it's true that, you know, most Iranians researching in the U.S., especially over the last, let's say, decade or so, are increasingly unable to go and do research in Iran because of the Iranian, the Islamic Republic's policy of, you know, keeping sort of hostages among academics, journalists, and imprisoning them, these dual nationals that then end up trapped for years in Iran's prison systems. And so that is something that Himesi writes about, which is that at the time, she still envisioned herself as a researcher who would go back to Iran, and she was really considering the risk that this performance of hers with Kiosk would have for her traveling back. And it's really to the detriment of everybody. It's that barrier that turns Iran into this dark place that is presented in these stark tones of, you know, bad and evil. It's simply not the case in Iran. Iran is culturally so vibrant. Iran's youth is so active and so cosmopolitan and world open and global. But because we can't really do that kind of on the ground research, Iran is often not represented in Western media.
0: Nahid, what do you hope readers encountering this history for the first time will take away from this book?
1: I hope that they will see this incredibly, you know, vibrant and bright society, super artistic, that has tried for over a century through its music, through its art, to express its longing for a more open, a more just, a more democratic life.
0: Nahid Siamdoust is a historian and co-editor of the new book, Iran Amplified, 100 Years of Music and Society. Thank you very much for being with us, Nahid.
1: Thank you so much for having me, Marco. And thank you so much for paying attention to this, you know, different view onto Iran, which I think, you know, we need a deeper understanding of.

0: This is The World. I'm Marco Werman. Lyon, France is dealing with loneliness among the elderly. The isolation can be especially hard for people in the LGBTQ community. To help address that, the city has just opened its first shared residential building for queer people 55 and older. It's called the House of Diversity. DW's Lisa Louis takes us there.
1: I'm in Lyon's Croix-Rousse area, which used to be a silk-weaving neighborhood. Nowadays, it's a little bit of a hipstery district, what you'd call bobo in French, with nice little bars, theaters, and a very relaxed atmosphere. And right here, at the heart of this area, is the Maison de la Diversité, the House of Diversity, with its four floors, ochre-colored walls and spacious open staircases and balconies. Behind it, a little backyard with a few flower beds. A haven of peace in France's third largest city. On the first floor, I meet 65-year-old François Bourri in his 40 square meter flat. He's preparing breakfast, which he loves having on the little balcony at the back of his new apartment, with its view of the backyard. But there's really one compelling reason why he moved in a few months back.
2: Here I am allowed to be who I am. When we have drinks together at night, for example, I can say, without worrying about the consequences, the electrician the other day was quite cute, wasn't he?
1: Openness about his sexual orientation was not always a given for François. He's from a small village in southern France. His parents were factory workers, simple people with simple values, as he puts it.
3: J'entendais autour de moi beaucoup d'insultes.
2: Where I grew up, everybody insulted homosexuals. So when I realized that I was gay, it became clear I would bring dishonor to my family. I ran away. It was a matter of life or death. I knew there was no place for me where I came from.
1: He did build a life, found a partner, and worked as an educator with children, he tells me, as he's flipping through old pictures.
3: Alors là, je devais avoir 26 ou 27 ans.
1: France, meanwhile, decriminalized homosexuality in 1982. But François's feeling of not really being part of society didn't go away, especially when fate struck in 2005.
2: When a doctor tells you you have AIDS, I couldn't help but think of all the good friends that had died of the illness. And I thought, now it's my turn.
1: Many of François' housemates know this feeling of loneliness, like 56-year-old Alice Biner. In her 20 square meter flat three floors higher, she's showing me her favorite dresses.
4: Ça, on me l'a offert pour mon anniversaire.
1: Alice made her transition to being a woman 6 years ago, but in the small town of Mâcon, near Lyon, where she was living at the time, people didn't react well when Alice suddenly started wearing women's clothes.
5: In that town, gay and trans people go into hiding. I was physically attacked 3 times, and during the first year after my transition, people insulted me every day.
1: In the House of Diversity, people like François and Alice can feel at ease. Its 15 flats are rented out for 300 to 800 euros per month. The house also has common areas, a laundry room, a living room and an eat-in kitchen. There, workshops take place regularly. This Wednesday afternoon, a group is presenting a joint theatre project with deaf-mute people. House coordinator Baptiste Janet is wondering how to get inhabitants to take part. It's not easy, he says, as many of them are often tired. The organisers also want to grow externally by opening at least 5 additional houses of diversity across France in the coming years, some of them with dedicated medical personnel. Baptiste knows that that won't be enough, though. 1 million queer people will soon reach the pension age.
6: In France, gay people were only given the right to marry and adopt children in 2013. A whole generation thus doesn't have children and no natural supporters for old age. We've heard from queer people who were discriminated against in care homes and had to hide their sexual orientation. We want them

0: and to feel free to be themselves until the very end. But for that, we'll need more political support.
1: The group Grey Pride in the French capital of Paris is also defending the rights of older queer people. They are trying to create awareness amongst carers and have so far trained staff in 7 retirement homes across France.
2: En fait, la communauté LGBT, elle existe vraiment depuis les années 70.
1: Their president, Didier Artaud, says that shared houses like the one in Lyon could, in a way, even become a blueprint for the whole of society.
3: This is a queer topic, as we are the first queer generation arriving at an old age. But our community is like a miniature of the world of society, with rich and poor people, and people of diverse backgrounds. Meanwhile, the family model of our society is changing, and not just queer people reach out age without a partner or children.
1: Back in Lyon, François and Alice are having a drink in a nearby open-air theatre café, an occasion to look back and ahead.
4: It's difficult to get along with the others. There have been moments when I was thinking, that's it, I'm moving out. And I think I'm not the only one to have had such thoughts.
5: I've maintained a distance from the very start. I was telling myself, we'll have to live together for 30 years. We can't be friends from one day to the other.
4: Yes, I realized that we'll see housemates die. That really dealt me a blow.
5: Did it? I've signed a document to say that my body will be handed over to the medical faculty.
4: A nice way to be recycled.
5: Yes, I'll be touched by young students for one last time.
6: Même si c'est en morceaux.
1: No light-hearted conversation, but one thing is no longer an issue: their sexual orientation. It seems like, in the House of Diversity, they finally found a place where they belong. Lisa Louis, Lyon.
7: 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I'm Marco Werman. Thank you for making it today. We'll see you right back here tomorrow.

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1: Hello, I'm Rebecca Zanbergen.
2: And I'm Chris Howden. Coming up on As It Happens,
1: an incredibly credible source, longtime Canadian news anchor Sandy Rinaldo, remembers her friend, the late Lloyd Robertson, as a true mentor and the face of news in Canada. She recalls the moment he first walked through the newsroom doors back in the 80s and how he changed her own career.
2: And smash hit. Filipina tennis star Alexandra Ayala is in Toronto for the Canadian Open. We'll talk to the Tennis Canada employee who has made sure that tonight's sold-out match will be ready for her throng of supporters.
1: Those stories and more coming up on the Wednesday edition of As It Happens.

0: From Feature Story News in New Delhi, I'm Ishan Garg. Iranian and Omani negotiators have finalized a draft deal to reopen the Strait of Hormuz, with a Gulf official telling the Associated Press there is a 50-50 chance of an agreement by Friday. Reports suggest the deal could see Tehran take control of inbound shipping traffic through the waterway and that Iran is seeking fees of up to 7% of cargo values from vessels using the strait. The White House has previously said it will not accept tolls being levied on commercial shipping. Mitch McCann reports from New York.
1: On the surface, if this reporting is correct and negotiations result in Iran controlling inbound traffic in the strait and possibly some of the outbound traffic, it would seem like a concession. Remember that before this started, the movement of commercial vessels through the Strait of Hormuz was free-flowing. In addition, one official has told Reuters, the news agency, that Tehran is seeking fees of between 5 and 7% of cargo values from vessels using the strait. Now, the US is likely to balk if that is the case, because it has said there will be no tolls.
0: The head of the World Health Organization has arrived in the Democratic Republic of Congo as the Ebola outbreak in the country's east becomes the fastest growing on record, with more than 1,700 deaths and nearly 3,800 confirmed cases. WHO Director General Tedros Adhanom Ghebreyesus is expected to travel later in the week to Ituri province near the epicenter of the outbreak, where armed groups have made it extremely difficult for health workers to reach affected communities. The outbreak, declared in mid-May, involves the Bundibugyo strain of Ebola, for which there is no approved vaccine or specific treatment.
2: According to the officials here in the Democratic Republic of Congo, the issue of this outbreak having occurred in an active conflict zone where there are not a number of armed groups has really hampered the response efforts by the health workers. They're supposed to be carrying out what they call contact tracing, tracking all people who came into contact with patients who have been confirmed to have Ebola, but that's not possible because some of the areas are off limits. There are a number of rebel groups who have been attacking people and caused massive displacement. So that's one of the problems.
0: The top diplomats from Pakistan, Saudi Arabia, Turkey and other Islamic nations gathered in Jordan to forge a common response to tensions in Jerusalem. Hira Mustafa tells us more.
3: Jordan, the custodian of the Muslim and Christian holy sites in Jerusalem, convened the meeting after warning of what it describes as an escalating pattern of government-backed incursions by Israeli religious extremists into the compound housing the Al-Aqsa Mosque and the Dome of the Rock. Jordan is seen as particularly vulnerable to any escalation in the occupied West Bank, while Pakistan and other countries attending the talks say preserving the status of Jerusalem's holy sites is essential to preventing a broader regional crisis. Hira Mustafa, Islamabad.
0: From Bureaus Worldwide, this is FSN.
4: Hello, I'm Rebecca Zanbergen, sitting in for Neil Cooksall.
5: Good evening, I'm Chris Howden. This is As It Happens. Tonight,
4: protection detail. Five UN special rapporteurs urge the Canadian government to do more to protect Sikh activist Maninder Singh and his family amid credible threats to his life. But he tells us that so far, nothing has changed.
5: Hard news. Veteran Canadian broadcaster Lloyd Robertson has died at 92. Fellow CTV anchor and friend Sandy Rinaldo says he was a comfort to Canada in its darkest moments.
4: Completely gutted, the mayor of St. Catharines, Ontario, tells us flooding has devastated his city and his own home, and cleaning up the mess will require a lot of help.
5: Over the influence, Canada's brand new Foreign Influence Office is not designed to put an end to interference from outside, so we'll ask its new commissioner to clarify what it is designed to do.
4: Rally Round, a Tennis Canada organizer, tells us he expects the Filipino community to show up for star Alexandra Ayala at the Canadian Open tonight. He says he hasn't seen hype like this for a Filipino athlete since Manny Pacquiao.
5: And watch your back. A new study suggests that sitting up straight could make your mood and your decision-making better, establishing once and for all that you're no slouch. As It Happens, the Wednesday edition, radio that helps you move on to greener pastures.

0: UN human rights advocates are calling on the Canadian government to do more to protect a Sikh separatist leader in BC. In a June letter released publicly this week, the five special rapporteurs on human rights urged Ottawa to, in their words, take all feasible measures to protect Sikh Federation spokesperson Maninder Singh and his family. And despite having weeks to respond, the government hasn't. The rapporteur's letter points out that Canadian officials have warned Mr. Singh about numerous plots against him since his close friend and political ally, Hardeep Singh Nijjar, was assassinated in Surrey, BC in 2023. Speaking in the House of Commons at the time, then Prime Minister Justin Trudeau referred to, quote, credible allegations of a potential link between agents of the government of India and the killing. We reached Maninder Singh in Surrey.
1: Mr. Singh, as far as you know, is the Canadian government acting on this letter at all?
2: I would have to say no at this moment. I don't have any contact with anyone from the Canadian government on this issue. And we haven't seen any formal response on the United Nations website either. And Canada has responded to previous asks from the United Nations on other letters on other issues and have reacted pretty quickly on those. So not responding for over 2 months to this letter, it kind of begs the question as to why the coziness with India at the moment, maybe not wanting to disrupt that relationship. And all those things have to come to mind when there's an issue of somebody on Canadian soil that might be killed, and the government responsible for that individual's safety and the safety of the country is not responding to the United Nations.
1: Just to reiterate, you have heard nothing from the Canadian government about the rapporteur's letter?
2: Yes, I've heard nothing from them formally or even from any other channel.
1: The letter says Canadian officials have warned you about assassination plots four times since 2022. Do these warnings come with any kind of increased protection for you and your family? What happens when they give you these warnings?
2: The duty to warn process is actually exactly what it kind of says it is. It's a duty to warn, and there's actually no formal protocol, no structure, no supports that actually come along with it. For example, the first duty to warn I received was in July of 2022 alongside Mr. Hardeep Singh Nijjar. 11 months later, he was assassinated. So the seriousness of these warnings are definitely there when you receive them. And there's never support or any type of protection that kind of comes into play. It's basically just the warning itself. And then you're kind of left on your own after that. So if we look at this issue beyond just one family, one individual, or one community, it's a huge issue for Canadians in general. With foreign interference and all the other things that India is doing here. So I think there's two levels of the protection. And the bigger question actually is how is Canada protecting its own sovereignty and its democratic institutions, which India continues to violate?
1: You say it's India. How confident are you that India is behind these threats?
2: I think I have no doubt in my mind. And there's several reasons for that. But the biggest one is that I've never received any type of threat or extortion or, you know, I don't have a criminal record. I've never even been spoken to by police about anything criminal in my entire life. I'm born and raised in Canada. The thing that I do is I am a political activist for the formation of Khalistan. And that's the core element where I believe it's India, is because July of 2022, we received the first warning. And 11 months later, a dear friend of mine and a community leader, Mr. Nijjar, was killed. And every time after that, I've received the warning, as is mentioned in the United Nations letter as well, is when I've increased my activity for the Sikh community, especially at the United Nations during the Human Rights Council, speaking out against India, making statements in the General Assembly, and speaking to media at the international level about India's poor human rights record. And it's always been just before or just after attending the UN where I've received those warnings. And that's what's kind of prompted this letter from the UN as well.
1: You know, there might be people listening today who are wondering, you know, Canadians hearing your call for a Sikh homeland as a foreign dispute is not something that should be brought here, especially if it leads to violence here in Canada. That whole debate should be left somewhere else. What do you make of that sort of conversation that it doesn't belong here in Canada?
2: I would say, to be more precise, this conflict is a foreign interference and transnational repression issue, and not just something that would be referred to, quote unquote, as a foreign conflict being brought to Canada. we have a charter of rights and we can't pick and choose where freedom of expression and speech, and that's a slippery slope if we go down that road. We've seen other countries target media personnel, journalists, and go into other countries and kill them as well for political views or differing views. We should be able to have wholesome conversations and disagree at the end of the day. But I would actually refer back to the Hogue Commission. This is not, to me, an issue of just me, myself, or my family, or the Sikh community. This is a Canada-wide issue when, you know, the Hogue Commission for Foreign Interference is saying that India is the number two actor when it comes to foreign interference behind China in Canada, and that includes its democratic processes, its democratic institutions, its electoral processes, right from the nomination right to leadership races, and all of that is within the Hogue Commission's report, that this is a much broader issue than just the Sikh community.
1: What ultimately then do you want to see from the Canadian government? How would you like the government to respond to the letter and do to make your family feel safe?
2: I think it goes back to making all Canadians feel safe. I live in this country, I'm born and raised here. I'm not asking for individual protection. I don't think any Canadian or any person should have to ask for that living in a country like we live in today. I think that should just be automatic. And I think if we want to look at my family or me as an individual, I think we have to look across the board at all those people that have been extorted, all the murders that have happened, Hardeep Singh Nijjar's political assassination. So I think I have to go beyond just myself, that if I look at, hey, give me security personnel, no, I want the actual issue dealt with at its root cause, which is, why is India being allowed to operate this way? Why are they interfering in our democratic processes? Why are they spreading misinformation and disinformation amongst communities to polarize them? And all of that is on the record. So I would still go back to that I'm not looking for anything personal. Canada's borders need to be more secure. Canadian society needs to be secure from countries like India that want to violate Canada's sovereignty and its democratic institutions.
1: The Indian government has denied any involvement in Mr. Nijjar's killing. It has not responded to the rapporteur's letter about the threats against you. Is there anything you could hear from Modi's government that would reassure you things are changing?
2: No, I don't think so. I think the way they operate, it would be a false hope. And I think it would be a dangerous false hope for individuals like myself to trust anything that's coming from there. And I think their words would just be hollow. They've deny is what they've doubled down on since June of 2023, when this whole saga started. And these types of attitudes, I don't think we can trust what India is saying, no matter what they say.
1: Maninder Singh, I appreciate you making time for us today. Thank you for this.
2: Thank you so much.
0: Maninder Singh is the spokesperson for the Sikh Federation. We reached him in Surrey, BC. We requested comment from Global Affairs Canada, and they acknowledged our request but did not provide a statement before we went to air. We also contacted India's High Commission in Canada, but we didn't hear back before airtime.

0: And that's the kind of day it's been this Thursday, September the 1st, for all of us at CTV News.
1: The unmistakable voice of Lloyd Robertson, signing off from CTV National News for the last time in 2011. For decades, the Stratford, Ontario-born journalist brought the news to Canadians' living rooms, earning a reputation as one of the country's most trusted voices. His longevity as a national TV news anchor is unsurpassed in both Canada and the United States. Lloyd Robertson died yesterday. He was 92. He worked at the CBC for 22 years, starting in 1954, but left for CTV in 1976 because he believed TV anchors should be able to do more than simply read the news. He thought they should be able to report as well. At that network, he covered crucial stories, including the fall of the Berlin Wall, the Montreal Massacre, the 9/11 attacks, and many, many more. Sandy Rinaldo is the anchor of CTV National News at 5:30 and a longtime colleague and friend of Lloyd Robertson. We reached her in Bracebridge, Ontario.
2: Sandy, many Canadians will remember, of course, that iconic sign-off. What was it like to hear it today?
3: I had a hard time sleeping last night after I heard the news that Lloyd was gone. And, I've been speaking to colleagues most of the day, so I've had a chance to process a bit more and reflect a bit more. And, it makes me smile because I am constantly reminded of how large a part Lloyd played in my life. We, have known each other, knew each other. I'm not accustomed to speaking about him in the past tense yet, but, we've been in each other's lives for 50 years.
2: Because he started at CTV and you were already there working as a producer, right? And what was it like when he walked in the door?
3: Well, it's interesting because there were rumors circulating that something big was going to happen. And Don Cameron, who was then vice president of news, was smiling like the cat who'd just eaten the fish. And he couldn't wait to share the information, but wasn't going to let it out until it was definitely the time for him to release it publicly. And so I was hovering nearby, and out of the office walks this very handsome 40-something man with that large booming voice. And he introduced himself. I'm Lloyd Robertson. And oh my God, this is a man I'd idolized, watched on television, grew up for a few years because I'm not that much younger than he is, but certainly CBC was appointment television for me. So I'd watched him over the years when he anchored the National. And here he was coming to CTV, and it was a huge moment for us because we were really the little upstart. CTV News was a little upstart at that time in the 60s. And with Lloyd came huge credibility and standing, and it really put the news organization, put us on a footing with CBC, and certainly surpassed, if I may say, humbly, CBC News with Lloyd at the helm. That was a banner moment that changed everything.
2: The story goes he left CBC because he wanted to do reporting, and CBC said, no, that's not the anchor's job. And CTV had said, okay, we'll let you be the anchor and you can also report. Why was that an important moment in his career?
3: Way back then in the 60s and 70s, the anchors were essentially there to just read whatever copy was put in front of them. And Lloyd was a journalist. He was a thinker. He was a man of the people, and he also wanted to be engaged, intrinsically involved in the decision making. And I know things have changed at CBC. I think perhaps Lloyd's departure was the turning point, but he came over to CTV and became not just chief anchor, but senior news editor as well, and was very instrumental in the decisions and the selections, the story selections, every single day. And he had his hand in there.
2: What did you learn from Lloyd over the years?
3: He was the consummate diplomat. He represented CTV National News. So when he went out to speak to organizations and to groups, he was very much the man who represented the organization. And what comes with that is a huge responsibility, but also a keen understanding that you're not just speaking to your peers, your contemporaries, but you're also speaking to the audience that puts its trust in us. And for me, that's been a valuable lesson going forward. I always hold that concept steadfast when I'm out there as well.
2: When you look back at your time working with Lloyd, is there one story that takes you back that you really hold up as a memory you'll always hold dear?
3: There are many. I mean, certainly with his live specials coverage, there was no one who could touch him. His brain was like a filing cabinet full of files that he could pull out willy-nilly. But the standout for me was the morning of 9/11. I was a guest panelist on Canada AM when the plane struck the World Trade Tower. We knew something was happening. Lloyd was called immediately, and we filled on air until he arrived at the studio, which was about 9:45, not too long afterwards. And I felt a huge sigh of relief that it was Lloyd who was going to be there at the anchor desk. And it stretched on for more than 14, 15, 16 hours until he signed off for the night. I felt good because I also grew up watching Walter Cronkite on CBS News. And to me, he was the consummate anchor. And Lloyd was our Walter Cronkite. It was Lloyd you turned into to hear the bad news from. It was Lloyd you turned into to hear the good news. And he was there, and he, even though it was a horrible day, a terrible day, he made it easier for us to watch because he was the calming father, grandfather, uncle, who talked us through what was going on and made us think, well, maybe things will eventually settle and be okay. That's the memory that stays with me.
2: You know, we've talked a lot about the kind of professional colleague he was, but I know he was a dear friend as well. What will you miss about him?
3: I'll miss the fact that he was the kind of person who looked you in the face and made you feel that you're the most important person in the world to him. And I know that that's a rare thing to happen in this business. In particular, I tell the story of how the years that he anchored Monday to Friday and I was Saturday and Sunday, people would say they tuned into CTV News to watch Lloyd and Sandy. And viewers would often comment that they thought we were actually married. We were kind of Mr. and Mrs. CTV News. And I love that because what it speaks to is the fact that Lloyd was able to reach out and mean something to people who would tune in and watch him work. The camera doesn't lie. And so what you saw with Lloyd on camera is what it was like behind the scenes. A wonderful, lovely, genuine human being who really cared about the people he worked with.
2: Sandy, my condolences. Thank you so much for spending this time with us today.
3: Thank you for calling me and have me talk about Lloyd. This has been good for me as well, too. I need to talk about him. It helps. So thank you.
1: Sandy Rinaldo is the anchor of CTV National News at 5:30. She's in Bracebridge, Ontario.

0: It's Ayala's magical moment. The moment she has dreamt of. A first ever tour title delivered in DC. 500 glory for this magical young Filipina.
1: That was the sound earlier this week as Alexandra Ayala won the Washington, D.C. Open, making her the first person from the Philippines to win a Women's Tennis Association singles title. And that was just the latest victory in a stunning run that has made the 21-year-old a national hero. As we go to air, Alexandra Ayala is preparing for her opening match in Toronto's National Bank Open. The Canadian Leila Fernandez is playing as well. Her maternal grandparents are from the Philippines. So as you might imagine, the city's Filipino tennis fans are buzzing. And thanks to Jason Maglante, the tournament has something special planned. Jason is the National Bank Open's Senior Director of Ticket Sales. We reached him in Toronto ahead of this evening's matches.
2: Jason, what's the mood like over there?
3: After that sound clip, it's pretty much the same. A lot of chills, high energy, anticipation, excitement, pride, and joy and happiness to have Alex Ayala playing tonight in Toronto.
2: Yeah, you've got some Filipino roots yourself, so maybe you're feeling some of this pride.
3: You know, personally, yes, I do. It's one of those things where you just got to go with the joy and happiness to see some of Filipino athletes do what they do in the global stage. It's a very rare occasion. I believe the only time we've had such a global superstar in Manny Pacquiao, the boxer, and sort of Alex is getting to that height as well.
2: And what does it mean for the people in the stands watching to have sort of a superstar in their midst playing tennis, no less?
3: Well, you know, it's a great point. It's sort of surreal. You know, based on the commentary of the DC Championship, you know, what dreams are made of, I think for a lot of Filipinos around the world and Canadian Filipinos, just to see and to be able to witness Alex on court live is something truly special. But I would also want to mention, you know, we can't forget our hometown girl, Leila Annie Fernandez. You know, she's half Filipino as well. And, you know, lightning strikes in a bottle very rarely. And to have both these young athletes and tennis players on court tonight is very special for the Filipino community, for sure.
2: And how sought after were tonight's tickets?
3: You know, when we found out about the draw Friday night and sort of when we made the press release and having Alex, knowing Alex is going to play on Wednesday night along with Leila, I mean, I can't even tell you. I don't think my phone rings so much. I mean, no one really calls anybody anymore. It's only a text message, but it was both going at once and sort of our sales team here and the service team here at Tennis Canada, we just couldn't keep up. The demand was so high and some of our guys were here till midnight Friday night and here early morning Saturday just trying to get people into the stadium and buy their tickets.
2: Yeah, so what are you doing differently knowing that this has been the response?
3: We haven't felt something like this, truthfully speaking, since Serena Williams announced her retirement in 2022. We have sold out sessions before, but this is a different type of energy. And so we're definitely prepared and we're definitely excited to welcome people at SoBe Stadium.
2: Prepared how? Like, what were you preparing for? What were you hoping would happen?
3: It's a good question. Deepening our engagement with the Filipino community in Toronto. I had conversations about 30 days in advance to the event with the Consulate General here in Toronto. Obviously, you know, our marketing strategies and tactically how we're going to promote Alex. And sort of if we had to, you know, hold seats back or look at ways to really understand sort of the impact and the potential capacity issues we might have if this popularity was going to surge like it did today.
2: And then she wins a singles title earlier this week in Washington. I mean, your phone must have just blew up like crazy.
3: Rebecca, like I said, no one calls anybody anymore. But I got to say, my phone just kept ringing and ringing and ringing. You know, first cousins, second cousins, friends, family, they all wanted to experience it. And I'll say this, it's not just tennis fans. Like these are just people in my social circle that don't even follow tennis. And so they're so curious about the story and sort of the hope and joy that she brings to the community. Is definitely impactful.
2: They were hoping for a deal. Were they on a ticket?
3: Yeah. Let's keep that secret.
2: And so what's on offer tonight? I know you've got some special cuisine even that you're offering folks.
3: It was a good quick conversation, but you know, credit to our food and beverage team here, Jared Rankin and sort of Chef Ash and Peter Higley from Recipe and Marigolds and Onions. We were talking about, so what can we make the fan experience a little bit more, you know, Filipino per se on site. And so they're creating a dish on site, the adobo chicken, which is available now in the food courtyard. And so I've had a taste of it. It's not as good as my mother's, but I will say it definitely passes the buck. It's very good. It is a very good dish.
2: You know, I've seen a lot about the signs that have been at all the other matches about Filipino this and Filipino that, and we're so proud. What kinds of signs are you expecting to see tonight?
3: Oh, you know, fans are going to be cheering for them both. We have flags. We've got everything under the sun. We love you. Mahal kita, which means, you know, I love you in Filipino, Tagalog. It's you're going to see a lot of that tonight. It's pretty, the energy is pretty exciting.
2: And if they win, if one of them wins, if they both win?
3: Well, then we're going to have a meeting tonight at midnight to really figure out sort of how we're going to manage again. But, you know, I have faith in my team. And so we're already anticipating a big win with Annie, hopefully, fingers crossed. And Alex is playing really, really well, obviously coming off a win in D.C. You know, being part of staff, you can't really cheer too much about who, but we have our favorites, but we're well prepared. And then, you know, the draw just opens up for them. And if they can really put on a good show tonight and go deep in the tournament, you know, this place will be rocking for the next 2 weeks.
2: Yeah. Well, Jason, it sounds like you're going to have a ton of fun tonight. Thank you so much for carving out some time for us. I appreciate it.
3: Rebecca, thank you for the call. Thanks for having me.
1: Jason McGlante is the National Bank Open's Senior Director of Ticket Sales. We reached him in Toronto earlier today.

0: The young people are having a wonderful time at the party, but who's that on her own over there, sagging limply in the armchair?
1: Oh, yes. Here is Adrieline. Adrieline, who usually sits all alone, slumped in her chair in the corner. Adrieline knows that for some reason she doesn't fit into the picture, but she doesn't know why.
0: Whatever could be the matter with Adrieline? Does everyone hate her because her name is Adrieline? Partly, but there's another reason. And later, when Adrieline looks in the mirror, her mirror image rips her a new one.
2: Do you want to see how you really look, Adrieline? This is it. Your head pokes forward, your shoulders slump, your stomach. Well, take a look.
1: Yes, Adrieline, like a lot of boys and girls, your posture is your problem. What are you going to do about it?
0: The narrator is furious with and disgusted by Adrieline, and he's right to be. Her posture is physically and spiritually nauseating. That's from a 1953 short film entitled Health, Your Posture. Obviously, it's a little dated, but a brand new study suggests that Adrieline's posture is deplorable. Not only may it be impairing her decision-making, but her slouchiness may lead to grouchiness. That is a good health mnemonic for you to repeat to yourself for the rest of the night and week and the rest of your life. For this study, researchers at McGill University asked 200 students to do a couple of tests using a tablet. For half the students, the tablet was laid flat on a lowish desk, so they had to lean over to use it. For the other half, it was on a stand, so the students had to sit upright to use it. And after conducting the tests with both groups, the researchers found that the students sitting upright made better, bolder decisions and felt better about themselves than the students who were all bent over. So, if you want to get out of your slump, get out of your slump, and you too will wind up like Adrieline. She fixed her posture, so her mirror image was forced to reflect on its own behavior.
1: And what is more important, you'll know that you can be proud of your posture.
0: Here's Hologram with Upright.

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1: We're going to take a short break now. When we return, Canada has a new office dedicated to exposing foreign influence. Its first commissioner tells us he hopes it will strengthen public trust in Canadian institutions.
0: Stay tuned. I'm Chris Howden.
1: And I'm Rebecca Zanbergen.

0: Bonnie Erickson was hired as a costume designer by Jim Henson in 1970 and was there for the stratospheric rise of the Muppets. A few years later, she designed one of the greatest TV stars of all time, Miss Piggy. She talks about the drive and discipline of Henson and her remarkable career this week on Day 6.
1: This is WRP.
2: It's been billed as a measure to build confidence in Canadian institutions. And now the Federal Foreign Influence Office has formally started working to do that. Yesterday, Anton Bogman officially began his role as Canada's first ever Foreign Influence and Transparency Commissioner. The opening of his office coincides with the launch of a new public registry of foreign influence activities, which is designed to shed light on who is trying to influence decision-making in this country on behalf of a foreign government. The federal government passed legislation to open the registry in 2024, but even now there are questions about how exactly it will work and who is required to disclose their activities. We reached Foreign Influence Commissioner Anton Bogman in Victoria, BC.
3: Commissioner Bogman, you've made it clear that your office is not ending foreign interference or trying to end that. There are other Canadian agencies that are working on that. So what exactly will you be monitoring through this registry?
4: Yeah, so it's a core transparency mechanism in relation to these foreign influence activities. So individuals and organizations who are acting at the direction of or in association with a foreign principal to try and influence governmental and political processes in Canada, and that's at the federal, provincial, territorial, or municipal level, they'll be required to register their arrangements and provide the information into the registry. It really works. There's three criteria for registration. Is that the organization or entity is going to work with a foreign government, a foreign principal, foreign political organization, you know, state-owned enterprise, or something of a similar nature, but they're trying through these activities, which are communicating with public office holders, trying to influence public opinion, or by providing, you know, services or items of value, they're really trying to influence the political government processes. So these could be elections, referenda, it could be a governmental process, the passage of a bill, procurement decision, these sorts of things.
3: I guess I'm a bit confused because you seem to make the distinction between influence and interference, and what is the difference?
4: Well, I think that, you know, foreign interference, it is a serious risk to our national security and to our democratic institutions. What the new legislation does, it introduces this transparency system to help Canadians understand which influence activities are happening on behalf of the foreign principals. And this then, by making these activities transparent, it will allow other national security partners to focus on kind of the covert, harmful foreign interference.
3: Right. So influence itself doesn't necessarily mean that it's illegal, right?
4: That's right. You know, foreign influence is a normal part of international relations. Governments and businesses, organizations, they regularly seeking to influence public policy and the debate in Canada. Foreign interference happens when the influence activities are done covertly, when they're done illegally or coercively on behalf of foreign actors.
3: So give me an example of kind of the scope of the registry, like who would be required to register? Give me a few examples here.
4: Okay, so let's say there's a Canadian organization that's working with a foreign state. The foreign state is going to be bidding on a public service contract. You can take the example of the submarine. Let's say that that decision was yet to happen. If the Canadian organization, for example, then is producing advertising, they're doing messaging at the direction of this foreign government, so they're trying to seek to influence public opinion, that's the type of activity that we need to be registered.
3: What about, you know, I just got off the phone with a Canadian activist who works with allies of the Sikh independence movement around the world. Would he be required to register because, you know, he's doing work with these actors internationally and potentially hoping to change minds or influence people's thoughts on that here in Canada?
4: I think it's what's probably the best way to address that is that each case will be looked at independently by the office. We're going to look at the specifics of each case. And then if the criteria are met, then that would trigger a registration. And the registry, it applies to arrangements, that include those from any country, but it doesn't apply to every activity. If there's no influence activity, then there's no arrangement. If you're meeting with people, if you're discussing, areas of common interest, that sort of thing, but there's no influence activity on the other side of that, then there would not be a requirement to register.
3: The Canadian Civil Liberties Association has said that the scope of the registry kind of risks discouraging Canadian organizations from engaging with partners around the world. Do you think there are the risk of fines or the punishment might deter people from engaging, as you just described, perfectly legal activity, but maybe they have concern about registering?
4: Registration, it doesn't mean that a person is engaged in wrongdoing or any kind of unlawful activity. It's really just intended to capture, these certain legitimate foreign influence activities and present that information in a transparent way so that Canadians can see who's trying to influence them and who's behind that influence activity.
3: Do you have any sense of how many files you'll have to go through when you start accepting their registrations?
4: Yesterday, on the first day, we did receive one registration that came through, and that the team is currently looking at that. There were some studies done by Public Safety beforehand that suggested around 2,000 registrations may be what we would receive. We've looked at the work that our partners, our allies have done that have similar processes, Australia, the UK. They're obviously similar, but they have their own distinct nuances based on the legislation which govern those processes. In some cases, they saw very few registrations. In other cases, they've seen more.
3: You've suggested that your office might be able to monitor foreign attempts to influence the upcoming Alberta referendum. If we look at that kind of example, what would your office be watching for?
4: The registration activity, it has to be that someone is working with a foreign principal. So if someone's just doing something on their own, there's no involvement of a foreign principal, a foreign political organization, state-owned enterprise, something like that, then there's no requirement to register. If someone, though, is working with a foreign government, they're seeking to influence that process by doing public opinion, messaging, that sort of thing, that would trigger a registration requirement.
3: And what do you ultimately hope Canadians, because all of this would be public, there's a database that Canadians can look at and discover who's registered, and what do you hope Canadians gain by being able to go through that information?
4: Yeah, so I really hope that the registry will help to strengthen trust in our democratic institutions and our processes. I hope the Canadians will feel that they can better understand when activities are being done on behalf of these foreign principals. And I also hope that it does deter the kind of covert or deceptive interference activities that are taking place.
3: Okay. Commissioner Bogman, I appreciate your time today. Thank you for this.
4: Thank you so much. Goodbye.
2: Anton Bogman is Canada's Foreign Influence and Transparency Commissioner. We reached him in Victoria, BC.

0: This morning in Detroit, Abdul El-Sayed was doing some fence mending. The epidemiologist had just won the Democratic Party's primary for Michigan's next seat in the U.S. Senate, but not by much. Dr. El-Sayed is a progressive who's called for medical coverage for all and criticized Israel's conduct in Gaza. He was widely expected to win, but his rival, four-time Congresswoman Haley Stevens, came close to an upset after receiving record donations from political action committees, including the American Israel Public Affairs Committee, or AIPAC. Dr. El-Sayed spoke with the congresswoman after the win. Reporters wanted to know whether he would have her endorsement against the Republicans in the final vote.
1: She will absolutely be endorsing us, and she will be fighting alongside us to make sure that we defeat Mike Rogers and win the future in November.
2: This was a very tight race, perhaps closer than you had hoped or expected, about 15,000 votes right now between you and Haley Stevens. Does the fact that this was such a tight race make it more difficult for the Democratic Party to unite and also reach out to those swing voters who might be looking and seeing, well, Democrats couldn't even agree on their candidate here?
1: Well, I'd love to get others' perspective on this, but let me give you mine. You heard about the historic turnout. Sometimes, you know, intra-family squabbles are the biggest ones. But we all know that when we walk out the house, we stand united. And sometimes we gotta have it out about the conversation about who we are and who we wanna be. And I think I'll tell you that the things that unite us are so much bigger than the things that divide us. If anything, when you've got 500,000 more voters who came out to be a part of a process to pick a nominee, that means that their voices have been heard. And we're gonna build a movement that reaches out to everybody. I know not everybody's gonna agree with me on everything. That's not how this works. But I do know that they agree with me on the need to beat Mike Rogers and the need to hold Donald Trump accountable and the need to provide people healthcare and the need to address the affordability crisis that is making it so that all of us struggle simply because we wanna pump gas or go to the grocery store and the need to stop fighting stupid wars we should never be fighting. There is so much more we agree on. So I'm looking forward to unifying together. The congresswoman and I, the senator and I, we've had some great conversations about where we go from here, and we cannot wait to come together and win in November.
0: Abdul El-Sayed is the Democratic Party's candidate for the U.S. Senate in Michigan.

0: Residents of St. Catharines, Ontario, were trying to get back on their feet, but back-to-back rainstorms didn't give them much of a chance. This past weekend, for the third time in barely 2 weeks, extreme rainfall caused catastrophic flooding once again. Thousands of homes are damaged, hundreds of people have been evacuated, and Mayor Matt Sisko has declared a state of emergency. We reached him in St. Catharines.
1: Mayor Sisko, how big of a mess is St. Catharines right now?
2: It is in a bigger mess than it was last week, which is saying a lot because the major flooding incident last week I thought was as bad as it would get. We're starting to dig out. The city arranged for significant changes to our garbage pickup for this week, basically allowing residents to throw out anything that wasn't electronics or appliances at the curb. There are just piles and piles. A lot of the damage from the most recent flooding event was just straight sewage. We found the final flooding event actually hit, I'm going to say, 75% of the city at one level or another. And so we're seeing it now in neighborhoods that we weren't expecting. The system has returned basically to baseline, but inside homes, I know it's a bit of a disaster.
1: How is your own home looking?
2: I think bit of a disaster is the best way to describe it. My wife and I had our bedroom downstairs, and then my youngest son, who has autism, we had built him a special room in the basement, and so that's why our bedroom was there. It's been completely gutted at this point. We have piles of garbage and drywall and everything else at the end of our curb as well, and waiting for our garbage day. So there's going to be a lot of work in the coming months.
1: You know, what are you doing to talk to residents? If 75% of people in the community are affected in some way, what are you telling them right now?
2: I spent most of the weekend before the final flooding event, I was out talking to residents and trying to get a handle on, you know, like the pinch points in the areas where maybe the interaction between our infrastructure and the natural water courses might have been causing issues. And, you know, I'm trying to explain to folks, the events we've experienced, this most recent flood was the equivalent of about 200,000 backyard swimming pools being dumped on the city of St. Catharines. That's the volume of water. And the infrastructure is not designed for that level of rainfall. I don't think there's infrastructure in North America that is designed to be able to accommodate that. And I think people were frustrated and thought maybe it was an infrastructure problem. But, you know, I remind folks, we actually had three catastrophic rain events, but the first one, which happened on the 21st, the ground wasn't saturated, and so it was able to absorb a lot of the water, and the system worked the way it's designed to. But when we got to the second and then the final flood on Sunday, the ground was saturated, and there was nowhere for the water to go, and unfortunately, we can spend as much money as we want to on our water and wastewater infrastructure, but we're not going to be able to accommodate major events like that with pipes.
1: And that accounts, you believe, for the backed up sewage as well?
2: Yeah, the reality, St. Catharines turned 150 this year. You know, I always tell people that means 150 years of planning with infrastructure and pipes and everything else. And design standards over the last 20 years have changed pretty drastically because we realized that the rain events we're getting are going to be much bigger. We've tripled the amount of money we've been spending on our stormwater and sanitary sewers over the last 10 years. At this point, you know, I don't think we can keep going back to the property tax base to spend more money on it. I think we need federal and provincial help to do that. We're not the only community.
1: You did have the ear of Premier Doug Ford today. You toured the city with him. What came out of that conversation? I assume you're looking for help in the immediate as well, but in the long term, I wonder what you talked about.
2: The immediate, where we have Ontario Corps is going to be on the ground tomorrow with Team Rubicon. There's a group of volunteers that will help with our vulnerable residents. We've been sending, you know, off-duty firefighters and city staff doing their own jobs from the side of their desk while they're out trying to help residents, but we're maxed to capacity. We talked about, you know, what dollars we're going to need in the coming weeks and months. You know, we are burning through our reserves right now to try and offer enhanced garbage pickup for our residents. Can't run a deficit from year to year, and so
1: legally, you mean?
2: Yeah, we need upper levels of government to help, and the province is open to that. We had a good conversation today about what we need to do to make sure that we're eligible for funding, and we also talked about some of the preventative measures. You know, St. Catharines has had a program for years for residents to install things like sump pumps and backflow valve. But that program, you know, most years we get 30 to 50 applications. It tops out at about $5,000 worth of grant. We've had 1,800 applications in the last 5 days. But any steps we can take to mitigate less severe but still severe weather events, we want our residents to be able to take advantage of that.
1: You know, the province told CBC that it got a request for assistance from St. Catharines and that the Ministry of Emergency Preparedness and Response is looking into it. A spokesperson for the Minister of Municipal Affairs and Housing, meanwhile, says his office is looking to see if some of the uninsured damage may be eligible under the Disaster Recovery Assistance Program. Do you feel as though what you heard today from the Premier will trump some of the considering we got, you know, that they're looking into it, that we'll see what we can do? Or do you now believe that Doug Ford will come through more quickly?
2: I do. I know the DRAO, Disaster Relief Assistance, is geared towards overland flooding. I mean, a huge amount of what we saw in the community was overland flooding. You know, one of my staff members, a friend of theirs, sent video of water bursting through the window near the escarpment. The conversation I had with the Premier was positive. You know, one of the things that I have tried to impress upon upper levels of government, and the Premier seemed to hear this message loud and clear, the system as it stands right now, it's not geared towards quick response. I really needed volunteers on the ground in the hours after last week's flood. I have elderly residents right now who need their homes cleaned up, and we only have so many people at City Hall who are able to go and do that work.
1: Just before you go, I know it looks as though there is some rain in the forecast potentially. Are people on edge?
2: Yes. Anxiety levels are very high right now. And I mean, if you'd asked me 2 weeks ago, I would have said it looks like it's going to ruin my weekend a little bit from a going to the beach perspective. Now, though, folks are just, the anxiety is through the roof. And I'm just hoping we can get through the next couple of days. The community, I don't think we can handle another crush.

0: David Rush never stops. Longtime listeners will remember him as the serial Guinness World Record breaker, known for such feats as slicing 68 grapes with a sword while standing on a balance board, or blowing a green pea 25 meters, that's 84 feet and 11 inches, with a single breath. He is on an ongoing quest to break the Guinness World Record for the most concurrently held records, and he just got closer to his ultimate goal. With the help of his wife Jennifer and their two sons, Jeremy and Peter, they beat the fastest time to clear a game of Hungry Hungry Hippos by a team of four. They did it in 4.833 seconds, and that newly certified record earned Mr. Rush his 200th concurrent title. It's not the first time he's enlisted the help of his family. In 2021, Mr. Rush wrapped Mrs. Rush in plastic wrap in 1 minute and 2.44 seconds. Neil asked Mrs. Rush how she felt about that.
1: It was really hot and humid. The saran wrap is quite constricting, and so I was definitely excited to be done and happy that we had achieved the record.
2: And you were okay with David attempting this on you?
1: Yes. We tried this one and successfully broke the record about 2 years ago. Mm-hmm. Since then, someone else had come in and taken it from us, and David and I support each other in all sorts of things, and this is one of the crazier ones. Just me getting wrapped in saran wrap.
2: You had to take your title back.
1: We had to take it back.
2: And how much did the time improve?
3: I'm not sure Jennifer feels compelled to need to take the title back, but I certainly do. I'm kind of addicted to it.
2: I hear you. You mentioned, Jennifer, that you guys support each other in all sorts of different things. You've been part of record-breaking endeavors before, yes?
1: Yes. Usually behind the scenes, holding a stopwatch or filling out paperwork, making sure he's following all the guidelines, but I have had my hand in a few records as well, including helping him put on t-shirts, like most t-shirts, like stacked one on top of the other, most t-shirts worn in 30 seconds in 1 minute, and then we practiced around Valentine's Day to break one together, the fastest time to set up a chessboard, team of two, and we did that in about 32 seconds.
2: What's it like now to have a husband with this unique record and this passion, clearly, for breaking more records?
1: Well, I think he sets a great example for our boys that if you work hard and pursue things with a passion, that he just sets a great message and is a great role model and example for our boys and all those around us. But it can definitely be a little quirky. And some of the things that we have around our house, for example, I never would have expected things like pogo sticks or lots of balloons, electric unicycles.
2: What do the boys think of all this?
1: They love it. They want to be just like their dad. They're practicing their world records, and it's fun to watch.
2: It's a house full of whimsy, serious whimsy.
1: Yes.
3: Yeah, and they're 2 and 5 years old, so they don't know any better. They think the Guinness logo is mine, and my two-year-old's always trying to practice to break a Guinness World Record. You'll find a stopwatch, and he'll press the button, and then he'll try to do whatever he's doing as frantically as possible. But at 2, you just don't have that fine motor control, so it's absolutely the cutest thing in the world to watch.
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0: 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I'm Chris Howden. Thanks for listening.
4: And I'm Rebecca Zanbergen. Take care.

0: I'm Brent Bambry, host of Day 6, a weekend radio program that serves up a surprising take on the past week's news. In 1 hour, you'll hear a different perspective on the big stories. We'll also bring you up to date on news that you might have missed. 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

0: Radio Paris with the latest news updates.
1: Trade unions have filed a strike notice for all EasyJet France cabin crew over what they describe as deteriorating work conditions. The strike notice is from the 7th of August to the 2nd of September. It means a strike can happen at any time within that period, but the union must give 48 hours for key dates for action. The union said they remained open to negotiating and even lifting the strike notice pending a management response. The European Commission has closed the file on multiple complaints submitted by foreign people in France against France's 2021 forced inheritance law. It comes after France was suspected of a breach of an EU regulation that allows foreign people living in an EU country or owning property there to designate the law of their nationality to cover their whole estate. And France is banning unsolicited telemarketing calls under a new law that comes into effect this week, aimed at protecting consumers from intrusive sales pitches. The law, which also aims to shield vulnerable people from fraudulent commercial practices, is backed by President Emmanuel Macron's government. Previously in France, people who wanted to avoid marketing calls had to register their number with a government-run service, but consumer groups said some call centres ignored the list. WRP News, I'm Paul McNally.
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5: Good day, everybody. This is Oliver G.
6: And Lena Norden G.
5: From the Eiffel Tower. Why did I say good day, you think?
6: Could it be because we have an upcoming trip to Australia planned?
5: No, but good point.
6: Yes, we do.
5: If you're in town in late October...
6: Which town? The Australian
5: in
6: town.
5: Melbourne. Melbourne especially, and Sydney. Maybe Tasmania. Say hello. But no, g'day. Mm. And Oliver G, because we're to the letter G.
6: Ah.
5: And if you're new around here, we're going through the alphabet, picking something in Paris that begins with the letter G, and doing a sort of deep dive into it. And today's episode is going to be about the glorious Grand Palais.
6: Grand.
5: The grand, glorious, and geosymmetrical Grand Palais. And what we're going to do is we're doing 8 things you probably didn't know about it in a fashion that can be hopefully entertaining, educational, and
6: informative.
5: Yeah, all those things.
6: Yeah. So,
5: and some practical tips too for if you're visiting, because as it happens, we've weirdly been there a lot lately.
6: Yeah, that's true.
5: So let's get into it with some music that's also connected to the letter G from Press Maxon, and we'll reveal what the song is and the story behind it at the end. Let's get into it.

0: So there you go, music from Press Max, and more on that later. But I assume there's some people who don't know what we're talking about, the Grand Palais. I highly recommend you look up a picture if you don't know. But just to sort of give you some visuals, this is that huge, huge building between the Champs-Élysées and the Seine River.
1: Yeah, it's kind of right on the Seine. It's one of the big landmarks. You can see it from afar.
0: 8th arrondissement. It's known, I think, best for that huge glass ceiling, the huge barrel vaulted ceiling. And the exterior is quite something as well. Art Nouveau facade, built in time for the World Exhibition.
1: Yeah, it's striking.
0: In 1900. Yes, striking, beautiful.
1: Yeah.
0: And I don't know, I think a lot of people see it from outside, maybe see it from the Seine, or maybe see it from visiting the popular art museum across the road, the Petit Palais, and they probably don't know what's going on.
1: So yeah.
0: Should we take everyone inside?
1: Let's do it.
0: Oh, yeah, you know what I'll add as well? It had this huge renovation between 2021 and 2024.
1: Yeah, and so opened right in time for the Olympics.
0: So it's been a little bit out of reach for visitors in recent years as well, but now it's ready. So some of these I've kept from you what the story is. Others are us talking about things we've been to recently. But the first I know you don't know.
1: All right.
0: The interior. This one's called Reseda Green. Do you know what Reseda Green is?
1: No, it sounds like the color of a car.
0: Yeah, well, it could be. But so if you make it inside, and I hope you do, and we got pictures of it as well, but there's this great iron and steel sort of skeleton that runs through it.
1: The metal structure.
0: Yeah, and it's painted in green. And there's a cool story, I was researching this, of the color that is today matches exactly what it was when it opened in 1900.
1: Right.
0: And do you know how they figured what color to do it?
1: No.
0: So about 25 years ago, they're doing another renovation on it, and those beams up there are basically colorless.
1: And they're sun bleached.
0: Yeah, and exactly.
1: Yeah.
0: So they're like, we got to paint it. Let's get the original. How do you find the original? And they're digging back, and they can see that it's green. And they're like, well, we want to get it exactly right. So what do you do? They found out that the paint supplier was, I've got the name of it, Ripollin, I don't know, R-I-P-O-L-I-N.
1: Okay.
0: They found out that the paint supplier, from their documents, was still in business. They did it in the 1900s or in the 1890s.
1: Amazing.
0: So they reached out to them and said, do you still have the records for the paint you sold us in 1896 or something?
1: I'm surprised they didn't have that, you know, in their archives.
0: It's a big place.
1: They must have
0: huge.
1: Lost it.
0: Yeah. So they go, yeah, it's Reseda Green. Reseda is a plant with quite a pale
1: green
0: foliage. And they say it's Reseda Green. We don't know which, but it's one of these three Reseda Greens.
1: Okay.
0: And they did like a color match up there, and they're like, it's the palest of the three.
1: Wow.
0: Voila, let's go.
1: Really?
0: Isn't that a cool story?
1: Oh, I like that a lot. It's kind of, it reminds me of the Eiffel Tower and how that brown is, you know, is a trademark.
0: Reseda Brown.
1: It's Reseda Brown.
0: I think it's called Eiffel Tower Brown.
1: Yeah.
0: But moral of the story, keep your receipts. Just like my accountant always says, keep them for 125 years.
1: That's right. French rules.
0: Reseda Green, Ripollin, who cares how you pronounce it?
1: I love that fact. That's a fun fact.
0: Fact number two, you probably won't get inside the main room, like the main nave, it's called. And I met some people on my walking tours. I met a lot of people on the walking tours. And some of them have said they're going to shows. You see a lot of art exhibitions here.
1: Yeah.
0: And they're excited by the thought of wandering among art galleries under that massive
1: under the glass
0: ceiling.
1: Yeah.
0: It doesn't work like that.
1: No, it's quite surprising. But when you go and see an exhibition, it's in the side, I was going to say chambers. It's not quite chambers.
0: Kind of. It could be a chamber.
1: But the side rooms.
0: Yeah, there are ways to get into the main nave, and we'll talk about two of them later. But we'll also talk about our recent experience, what we went and saw. But it does feel like you're missing out on the main show a little bit.
1: You get a glimpse of it as you walk through the entrance, and you can see it through the big doors, but you don't actually get to go in there.
0: They've got a lot of glass partitions where you can see through, and it kind of looks like a work site, like they're preparing for whatever's coming up next.
1: Yeah.
0: And they've got these little, I really like this building, but they do a few things that kind of irked me when we were there. One was they put, like, barriers, so you can't even get up to the window to see properly.
1: Mm.
0: So the window's even a bit further.
1: Yeah.
0: You know what I mean?
1: Yeah, it's all a bit...
0: It's like, let us see.
1: It's all a big secret in there.
0: Yeah.
1: No one knows what goes on.
0: But be warned, I mean, also, if you're going to go and see a famous art thing, they probably don't want it exposed to the light above anyway.
1: Yeah, of course. Yeah, makes sense.
0: But be prepared. You're going to go and see a chamber, as Lena says.
1: I was surprised the first time I went there. I thought it would be in the main hall.
0: Mm.
1: But yeah.
0: There's a really fun way to get in the main nave, but that's point number 6.
1: All right.
0: And getting in usually is a mission impossible, which is funny. Because fact you probably didn't know, number 3 is, I think, Mission Impossible Fallout, I think it's called, when he came to Paris. I got to preface this by saying that was an exceptional, like, love letter to Paris, that movie. And I talk about this on my walking tours, too, because the National Archives, one of my favorite museums, was where the bad guys...
1: It's the headquarters.
0: Headquarters of the KGB or whatever it was.
1: Right.
0: And I thought that was... It's the Hôtel de Soubise.
1: Yeah.
0: Perfect location. So, and I say this, so many of these Hollywood movies come to Paris and do the most cliched things.
1: Absolutely.
0: What was the Bond that we watched, like a View to a Kill, maybe?
1: Yeah, I think so.
0: Where he jumps off the Eiffel Tower or someone jumps off the Eiffel Tower and lands on a bateau mouche and sails away. And it's kind of like, yeah, I get it, of
1: it's
0: course.
1: It's silly and fun.
0: But almost every scene in that Mission Impossible had a cool location. Not to mention, it started with... The two agents parachuting into Paris. The chutes don't open until the last second, and they crash. I mean, spoiler alert, maybe, but they crash onto the Grand Palais.
1: Mm.
0: That's how
1: the glass,
0: it starts.
1: Glass roof.
0: Remember, they crash right into it, and then they go down to a mega party.
1: That's cool. It's like an angle you've never seen before.
0: You know, do you remember we once were passing the Petit Palais?
1: Yeah.
0: I don't know if you remember this.
1: Uh-huh.
0: And there was some weird kind of eyes wide shut event going on there.
1: Oh, yeah.
0: So maybe fashion related.
1: Like a masked ball.
0: It was a masked ball, and the people at the front were dressed in, like, do you remember, like, wearing stilts or something?
1: Yeah.
0: And they had, like, scary Venetian masks on. And it looked like, I don't know what was going to happen in there that night.
1: Yeah.
0: We weren't invited.
1: I kept a mask. No, I'm kidding.
0: There's the next one is more of a practical and a sort of a practical thing, but also maybe a review, if you will.
1: Mm.
0: We went and saw Matisse, the cutouts of Matisse.
1: Yeah.
0: I want to do a review of both. It sounds weird to say a review of the art, but
1: do
0: what you thought of the art.
1: Do you want to review Matisse?
0: No, but more like more just a review of the exhibition
1: experience.
0: And the experience,
1: yeah,
0: importantly.
1: Yeah, for sure.
0: But a fun fact too, in case you think you don't care about art. The Grand Palais was the first place in the world, after Henri Matisse died, to put on a big show of his, a retrospective of his art.
1: Mm.
0: So this show that finished, it finished the day before this recording will come out now, of his cutouts. That was like a welcome back to the Grand Palais. For his stuff.
1: Was that the first time after that?
0: I don't know. I assume, but I don't know.
1: Wow.
0: But let's talk
1: about...
0: Yeah,
1: it's nice.
0: You're an artist.
1: I am.
0: What did you... You were saying something about how cool it was to see the paint strokes or something?
1: Yeah. Well, as you said, it was packed with people, especially in the beginning. The first half of the exhibition, it was almost too many people.
0: I don't know if I did say that. Did I say that? Because that was my big draw.
1: Well, we talked about it earlier. Yeah. Anyways, it was a lot of people, and it was almost too many to really see anything. But the second half, it was much more manageable, and it was great. But and we were talking, you were asking, like, was it even worth it going? And I think it really was very much worth it, because it's nice to see these familiar paintings that you've seen so many times, and then suddenly see it in real life, and you see, like, yes, you recognize it, but to see the sort of brush strokes, and it comes to life in a whole different way. I thought it was really quite moving.
0: Were you surprised to hear that I'd read a book about Matisse and his final years, especially on this cutout stuff?
1: Yeah,
0: Shout out to Jane Webster, the Chatelaine from Australia.
1: Because you stole her book?
0: I think she said I could borrow a book. I think I gave it back, actually. But I remember reading about it, and then we were there. In fact, the way I gave... It was for your birthday. I got your tickets. Hard tickets to source, I got to say.
1: Mm.
0: And I just cut up the tickets with scissors. into the shape of, what's it called, Icarus, or the flight of Icarus,
1: yeah.
0: one of his cutouts.
1: Yeah.
0: And we went and we saw that.
1: Yeah.
0: It was so cool.
1: Very creepy.
0: And if you don't know, because I had no idea about the cutouts before I read that book, it's quite a inspirational sort of twilight story of this artist's life. Is the final, I think it was the 13 final years of his life is what we saw. But the very last years, he was in bed with scissors and colorful paper.
1: Yeah.
0: Just cutting out shapes.
1: Yeah.
0: Into the very last, his final breaths, kind of.
1: Yeah.
0: So that was really inspiring.
1: Mm. It's quite beautiful, isn't it?
0: Yeah, except way too many people.
1: Way too many people. But I spoke to other people who've gone and seen the exhibition, and they said it was really, they didn't have that experience at all. So maybe it was just because it was just before it was going to close.
0: I got the feeling the Grand Palais was cashing in
1: a little bit.
0: They like opened the floodgates so anyone can get
1: we felt
0: ticket.
1: A bit used.
0: Yeah.
1: So I'm still glad we went.
0: What we could do for a side-by-side is maybe a month before we went to another one there that's maybe still running, the Hilma af Klimt.
1: Yeah.
0: Is that, am I saying it right?
1: Hilma af Klimt.
0: Swedish.
1: Yeah.
0: And that was way more accessible.
1: Oh, I love that exhibition. I'm a big fan of hers, and it's just, wow, they've done it so beautifully, and it was way more manageable.
0: Because I guess she maybe is not a household name.
1: I mean, she's not a Matisse, I suppose, but yeah.
0: Can you imagine if their ghosts were there watching? Like, you know, like people talk about if you could be at your own funeral.
1: Yeah,
0: they're both just standing there, and she's going, oh, wow, so many more people are going to Matisse. Do you think that...
1: Oh, personally, I preferred hers.
0: Really?
1: Yes.
0: In terms of the experience, it drove me mad, the Matisse one.
1: I know.
0: Too many people. I couldn't. I know. And we had a stroller and two children.
1: Which normally is a good thing at the Grand Palais.
0: Hot tip, you can skip the queues with a stroller, as we found before.
1: Just waltz right in.
0: Which, we'll talk about that again at point six, but point five is a real quick one.
1: Mm.
0: Do you think the nave, the big room we talked about, bigger? You know, there's been the World Cup, talking about soccer and football.
1: Yeah.
0: Do you think it's bigger or smaller than a football field?
1: About the same size.
0: Twice as big.
1: Twice as big.
0: Twice as big.
1: There you go.
0: I guess that surprised me. It's 260 meters long, 790 feet long.
1: It's huge.
0: And that's like more than double the length of a soccer field.
1: Oh my God. Imagine
0: crazy?
1: Doing a lap.
0: Yeah. Wow. Funny you say that. That brings us into point six nicely.
1: Ooh. Slide right in.
0: You could say that was a nice segue. Oh, I did it again.
1: Oh, my God.
0: Once a year, usually, in wintertime, they open it up for ice skating.
1: Mm.
0: And I think this is exceptional.
1: Oh, I love it.
0: Exceptional.
1: It really
0: what
1: is.
0: What a cool idea.
1: What a way to experience an old landmark place. Like, what a way to use the space. It's amazing. You're really in it.
0: I think we've done it twice now.
1: Mm.
0: I would do it every year. I can't even ice skate. I'm not very good at it at all, but I love it.
1: I push you around.
0: Yeah.
1: Nah, you're good.
0: But we bring the children. So what I was saying is, if you've got a stroller, they'll let you skip the whole queue.
1: Yeah, and the queue is long.
0: And the queue can be big for that ice skating.
1: Yeah, popular.
0: They don't even check if there's a baby in the stroller.
1: Put a watermelon in.
0: Bring you ice skates.
1: Yes.
0: And wrap them up.
1: Great.
0: We did have a baby, but extraordinary.
1: Oh, yeah.
0: Reuse. Paris does that really well,
1: and
0: I think.
1: They play beautiful music. They have a nice installation in the middle of the ice rink.
0: A bit of a light show going on as well at night.
1: Yeah, exactly. And you can, the little, like, sort of cafes around. You can buy your hot chocolate and mulled wine. And it's quite a beautiful experience.
0: Last time we went, gloves were compulsory. So you can buy them there. But if you want to save $5, bring some gloves.
1: Yeah.
0: And if you're, like, if you're a passionate ice skater, don't go
1: like
0: Sunday afternoon or something. No, I think at night it opens late, and I think you can get your skate on pretty well.
1: Oh, yeah?
0: We got some friends that went and did it, and they were like, you're spinning around and everything. But, you know,
1: for the rest
0: manage
1: of
0: your
1: us.
0: Expectations. You'll be hitting into children and so on, just like I did. fact seven, gosh, we're really getting through this thing.
1: Mm.
0: It was almost torn down, 1960.
1: Really?
0: By your mate.
1: My mate.
0: Le Corbusier.
1: Oh, no, he didn't.
0: Yeah, the architect.
1: Well, I guess he didn't, but yeah.
0: Well, he died. He died.
1: Before?
0: The plans died with him.
1: Mm.
0: I don't know if it would happen. It was decades later that they made it a national monument, and it's
1: was
0: protected.
1: Was it a natural death? I
0: don't know. Gosh, suspicious. But they made it a national monument, and then they, even more recently, maybe even in our lifetime, they made it a sort of untouchable national monument now, where you can't do anything to even it.
1: I mean, what was it? Mulholland Green?
0: What?
1: Tipperary Green? What was it? Yeah. Even that.
0: Yeah, Reseda Green.
1: There you go.
0: Yeah, Mulholland Green. What did you say with Tipperary Green?
1: I don't know. Tipperary.
0: Tip of the hat to you. So I don't have much more on that one, but it's cool to think it went through both World Wars. It was it was used in various...
1: Wasn't it a hospital in the First World War?
0: Certainly was, yeah. But that was just a quick fact. The last one is a kind of one for your pub quiz trivia. I think a lot of people are familiar with the Grand Palais because of the 2024 Olympics, where inside, you know, speaking of reusing spaces, the 2024 Olympics were great for hosting events. And, you know, we know they swam in the Seine.
1: They really used the city.
0: Eiffel Tower, beach volleyball, and so on. But they had fencing and taekwondo inside the Grand Palais.
1: Mm.
0: They were the hottest tickets in town.
1: Oh, impossible to get.
0: I think it was beach volleyball at Eiffel, and this, it just, you couldn't do it. And the opening ceremony, remember
1: of
0: that?
1: Course.
0: Oh my gosh. And so a lot of people, we didn't manage to get into that.
1: Mm.
0: I really wanted to. I even, for the Paralympics afterwards, the hottest ticket.
1: Yeah.
0: You just couldn't get in.
1: Yeah.
0: And I really, oh, you know what I forgot to preface everything with?
1: What?
0: When the Olympics were coming up, do you remember I did all this TV with... American channels.
1: Yeah.
0: CNN especially.
1: Yeah, you were
0: NBC.
1: Busy.
0: Yeah. They called, and I got the gist pretty quickly. They'd interview you for like 20 minutes, and then they'd often would use...
1: Like
0: 6 seconds.
1: Yeah.
0: So they would do, let's say they were doing one on the Seine. Mm. Was it the Today Show?
1: Mm-hmm.
0: They took me out on the Seine on a boat, and they filmed with me and the host. And so we go on this boat, and we film the whole time. And I'm pointing things out, and I'm like, oh, that's where I proposed to my wife. And he's like, oh, say that again. Let's use that. We're doing all this stuff.
1: Yeah.
0: And then when the piece came out, you basically had...
1: It's just you, like, standing there, just smiling sheepishly.
0: Kind of.
1: Like, they had, we're they in Paris.
0: Pretty much. They had us walking down the gangplank onto the boat, and the guy goes, you know, it's going to be the Olympics up here, and they're using all the venues, and blah, blah, blah. And then Oliver G has a show in Paris, blah, blah, blah. And they're just showing us.
1: Yeah.
0: And then it shows me going, like, I'm exaggerating, but the fencing will be over there. That's all they use.
1: You could have been a sign.
0: Yeah. I kind of was. So having said that, it was really fun. It was fun to meet these people. And so I said yes to all of them.
1: Mm.
0: I did. I was the expert on the mascot for CNN.
1: But of course.
0: Fish, remember?
1: Naturally, you were the expert.
0: I was researching it as I walked to it. Because I knew, and I was right, that they would only use a bit of me saying, isn't it sweet?
1: Or it's something. Red.
0: So that one they filmed right out the front of Bastille, and it was cool. That one was a bit more in depth. But one of the channels asked me to be the expert on the Grand Palais.
1: Mm-hmm, naturally.
0: And I'd never been in it at that point.
1: And it had been closed up until that point, essentially.
0: And they said, we can get you in there, recording in there, walking around. I said, I'm in.
1: Mm.
0: And they go, do you know about it? I said, absolutely. And so I start researching it, preparing for it. And I'm like, let's go. And it's coming closer to it. And then the producer always emails you with all the questions and everything. They go, you know, we'll be asking you questions about your favorite show you've ever seen there, how it compared to shows over the years, your favorite art exhibition.
1: I'm out.
0: And I was like, I didn't want to screw them over, but I was like, you know, honestly, I can tell you the facts about the place, but I'm no expert on this kind of thing at all.
1: Yeah.
0: And they go, all right, let's change the plan and do the Eiffel Tower instead or something.
1: Yeah.
0: They just ditched it.
1: Yeah.
0: So I had researched so much about it, which is why I'm glad to finally do this episode.
1: have all this pent up research energy.
0: And one of them makes for point number 8 on our little list, which is it was a venue, the Grand Palais, at the Olympics twice. Do you know what I mean by that? I don't mean two events in 2024.
1: Mm,
0: I mean, no. It was also an event location in 1924.
1: Oh.
0: And get this. I've written this down because it is absurd. You know what events they did?
1: No, not taekwondo.
0: No. Do you want to have a guess? You'll be so far from right.
1: It'd be something like really funny and sweet, like, I don't know, like ballet hopping or something.
0: Weirder still, and quite fitting. They had 5 events: architecture, literature, music, painting, and sculpture.
1: Really?
0: Yeah.
1: What is that? What
0: they did?
1: Does that mean
0: Creative Olympics? And they had gold medals.
1: I love it. When did they drop that?
0: I don't know, but
1: I never even heard that. But.
0: Well, let me tell you this. I researched a little bit about the literature, and people were writing in different languages as well, topics sort of related to sport and Olympics. And so someone, a French person, surprise, surprise, at the at the Olympics in Paris, got the gold for his story.
1: Right.
0: And a British person got the silver.
1: Uh-huh.
0: But I researched even more into the painting, given we've been talking about Matisse and Alf Klimt, and you do painting. And the gold medal not just went to a Dutch artist called Jean Jacobi, but he's the most decorated gold medal painter for artistry in the history of the Olympics. So he won in other events. And I actually have a picture to show you now that I can share later. This one here.
1: Oh, yeah. There's a lot of energy in it.
0: The Olympics after he did a painting called Rugby. I don't know if it's gold medal worthy. What do you think?
1: I mean, it's very nice. It looks
0: Would you give it the gold?
1: It depends on the competition.
0: I mean, yeah.
1: It's very nice.
0: It's just a kind of sketch, though, isn't it?
1: It's a sketch.
0: Yeah.
1: But, you know, captures the energy.
0: There he is as well. I've got a picture of him. Serious guy.
1: Yeah.
0: But,
1: I don't recognize him. He looks like my neighbor when I grow.
0: He won isn't that funny? He won Olympic gold medals at Olympic art competitions in 24 and 28, making him the most successful Olympic artist ever.
1: Well, maybe the only Olympic artist ever.
0: It's true, but it's
1: Wow, that's I like that. That's a good fact.
0: So that really leans into what the space is used for.
1: Well, we haven't even touched on fashion. Essentially every Paris Fashion Week is wrapped up. I think wrapped up was started off. I can't even remember now. With the Chanel show, they always host it there, and they build these amazing sceneries.
0: This is point nine. I didn't tell you.
1: Oh,
0: no,
1: is
0: I'm
1: it?
0: Just kidding. Keep going.
1: Oh, this is a beast.
0: Yeah,
1: beast. Yes, exactly. I mean, we just had to mention that, right?
0: No, but some of them. I remember one, Karl Lagerfeld, right? Mm. The big...
1: Well, it used to be.
0: Of course. The big rooftops of Paris was one.
1: That was so good.
0: So the people, it looked like the models
1: were
0: that
1: was my favorite.
0: Really?
1: Yeah. They also, they've done a whole beach scene, like winter with snow.
0: And an iceberg once.
1: Oh, my gosh, yeah. Mm. Very, very, very creative.
0: Which, like I said, the sports, I mean, they've had horse racing, not racing, but equestrian events in there as well over time. But it really is tied to the arts, and it has been for at least a century.
1: Mm.
0: So kind of cool, a kind of cool place, the Grand Palais. And for kids, there's a part of the building is a science museum that we've never been to, but seems kind of interesting. And if you can take them inside... the main sort of hall next to the nave, there's a Lego rendition of the Grand Palais that must have 9 billion pieces.
1: Yeah, it's quite amazing.
0: Which will fascinate all the children and the children at heart. So I think we'll wrap things up now with the 9 facts about the Grand Palais.
1: Mm.
0: We'll reveal the music after we hear a bit more of it. But also a quick shout out to all the members on Substack and Patreon, because they got the first invite to take our place down in the south of France.
1: Oh, yes.
0: So that last episode we did was about Provence, and we've just come back to Paris again. You know, we came back to Paris to do the storefront window of Smith & Son.
1: Yeah, on Rue de Rivoli.
0: Oh, my goodness. It's a shop.
1: It turned out well, didn't it?
0: What did you do?
1: Well, first of all, I decided to paint a huge portrait of our main character, Sophie. So Sophie in Paris. And it's one of those, I thought it'd be really funny to paint like a kind of a serious classic style portrait with her sitting on like velvet, golden velvet sofa, and, you know, with her little pet dog. Just like a silly thing to do. Why not? It's perfect. And we popped that right in the big vitrine, the shop window, and I framed it in a gold frame, and around it is lots of like pigeons flying around.
0: Which, if you read the book, you'll understand why we have so many pigeons.
1: Exactly.
0: But a shout out to Smith & Son as well, because that's a brand new shop.
1: Yeah.
0: You probably know Smith & Son, formerly WH Smith at 248 Rue de Rivoli, and now they just opened up a new shop two doors down, just for children's books and young adult books. Mm. And I realized what a fitting connection that you did a big piece of art that's hanging. Sophie, in your painting, is looking in the direction of the Grand Palais. You can see it from where she is. Isn't that cool?
1: Yes, that's right. Well, speaking of bookshops, a bit further up the street or down the street, depends on which direction, is the other old English bookshop, Galignani.
0: Also begins with G.
1: Exactly, where we also have a little piece of a window.
0: By a complete surprise to us, we're just walking back from our signing. We're like, what?
1: There's a big poster.
0: So that's kind of cool. Mm. I'm going to say something petty that we can maybe take out. We'll decide after.
1: Okay.
0: We won't go on too much about the children's books because I saw a recent review that said, I hate it when he talks about children's books. This is a show about Paris and things to do. That comment is dedicated to you.
1: Oh, dear.
0: Reviewer. That's not a very nice thing to say.
1: No.
0: These are things to say in Paris, too. This is a storefront window.
1: Exactly.
0: It's also how we pay the bills, so don't write nasty reviews. Anyway, let's hear that music from Press Max again, and then we'll tell you what it is.

0: do.
1: Yeah.
0: Press says G is for Gainsbourg.
1: But of course.
0: Absolutely. Serge Gainsbourg, the controversial French singer. It occurred to me that we could have done G is for Gainsbourg and gone to the museum, but I wanted to Grand Palais this time. He says this is one of his biggest hits, La Javanaise. La Javanaise. There it is, Javanaise.
1: I've never heard it before.
0: It's a nice song.
1: Shame on me.
0: Shame on you, yeah. Thanks, Press, for the your original take and for all the other songs this season. To wind things up, I don't think I've said this for about a year or two, but feel free to leave a review to push down other people's of this podcast. There's plenty of reviews, you don't need to do it, but it's always nice with a bit of fresh blood on top. And if you want to support this show and get something back in return, why not do one of the walking tours that I sort of alluded to in the episode?
1: Mm.
0: There's exciting new things coming with the walking tours, by the way.
1: Oh, yeah?
0: New locations.
1: Really?
0: Really indeed.
1: Are you going to explain a bit further?
0: Well, nothing's set in stone, but let's say, because the episode's about G, Saint-Jean. No, we were walking around Saint-Germain the other day, and we were just finding thing after thing after thing.
1: Oh, it's so good.
0: I mean, honestly,
1: we
0: went for a cocktail in this beautiful hotel bar.
1: Mm.
0: The bar is called James Joyce.
1: Mm.
0: And we already do a Latin Quarter walk, but it's more the sixth arrondissement we don't really touch. And there's just so much cool stuff.
1: Yeah, there's a lot of history.
0: And I think I can sort of do my own unique spin on it. So watch this space. But otherwise, we've got a bunch of tours. Email me if you want. Put me on the spot and see if you can book a tour that doesn't exist yet. I love it when people do that. TheEiffelTower.com/tours. Let's wind it up. Thanks for listening. Go and check out the Grand Palais. And, well, wherever you are and whatever you do, and have a lovely

0: These days, Canada is known for producing internationally recognized R&B talent, like The Weeknd, Daniel Caesar, Justin Bieber. But before all of them, there was Glenn Lewis. He fought to pave the way for Canadian R&B, and he's here to tell you his story. That's coming up on Q from CBC.
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6: Bonjour, je m'appelle Daniel, j'ai 15 ans, je suis franco-chinois. 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
7: This morning, I'm meeting Daniel, a French-Chinese pupil. 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
8: Bonjour Daniel.
6: Bonjour.
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6: J'aimerais bien faire du skate ou du roller.
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6: C'est ce que ma mère disait, tant qu'elle m'autorise pas.
8: Elle t'interdit de faire du skate à Paris.
6: Eh oui.
7: Daniel is really into his sports. 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Apparently, it's too dangerous. Let's go and find out.
8: Bonjour monsieur.
9: Oui.
8: On se demandait si on pouvait s'inscrire.
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6: On est le mercredi.
8: En fait, il y a deux sessions d'initiation. On va aller voir?
6: D'accord.
8: Allez.
7: Our group is over there, in the street area.
6: Kevin, il va te le faire. Toi, tu vas aller profiter de ton cours de skate. Allez, file.
7: And that must be our instructor, Nasser. He's teaching the little ones.
6: Il fait mal. Hein. Bruno, si t'hésites, tu sais ce qui se passe. Tu tombes, d'accord? Pas d'hésitation, on place bien ses pieds.
7: Pas d'hésitation. Be confident, says Nasser.
6: Allez.
7: If you're afraid, you'll fall over. Si tu hésites, tu tombes.
6: Allez, essayez de rentrer au moins trois figures, là.
8: Nasser Agardache?
10: Bonjour.
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7: 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They didn't bother with helmets and skate parks back then.
10: Par contre, Noah, il faut que tu te penches un peu plus en avant. 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
7: There are lots of boys here, but also a couple of girls. Everybody, young and old, are welcome. Maybe I could try too. Well, possibly.
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7: Really? Everything's free here? The park, the equipment, all paid for by the local council. That makes it really accessible.
10: Bruno, c'est juste un timing. 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
6: Et quelles sont les activités qu'on peut faire ici?
10: Alors ici, essentiellement, on a quatre disciplines. Skateboard, roller, BMX et trottinette.
7: Skateboarding is only one of the activities here. You can also learn rollerblading, BMX, trottinette. That's a kick scooter.
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7: 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Maybe we could get Daniel's mother to come along, experiment some skateboarding, or skater, as you'd say in French.
10: Arrête de flipper. 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
7: 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Don't be afraid. 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
7: Daniel's really excited. He's itching to get skating. But first, Nasser is going to walk us through all the safety rules.
10: Je vais me réchauffer deux secondes, prendre un café et puis j'y arrive. 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
7: Impressive. The children are performing skateboarding tricks. The tricks all have English names. Rock and roll, tail tap, pivot.
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10: Ce que tu appelles U, en fait, ça s'appelle des balls.
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7: Daniel's right. The park is full of U-shaped holes. Nasser calls them balls. Only experienced riders use them.
10: Ensuite, on a l'air de street. C'est tout en descente. Donc du coup, les débutants, en fait, ils n'ont pas beaucoup d'efforts à fournir pour apprendre déjà à glisser.
7: Oh, and over there, the street zone for beginners. It's a slightly tilted area with a couple of curves and obstacles. This is where you learn the basics.
10: Et ensuite, on a la zone d'initiation. C'est une zone avec beaucoup de courbes pour bien apprendre à descendre des plans inclinés.
7: And then the intermediate initiation zone with lots of curves.
10: Donc oui, on a trois zones de très dur, moyen et facile après. Voilà.
7: So there's a place for everyone, for every level, from facile to moyen to très dur.
10: Allez Noah, c'est à toi. T'as compris? Allez. Ah Noah, dommage. T'es le skateboard, c'est pas que de la chance, hein. Il faut t'appliquer, Noah.
7: Il faut s'appliquer, says Nasser. Skateboarding is a lot of fun, but it's also hard work.
10: Allez, suivant, c'est toi.
7: And off they go for another sequence of tricks.
6: Quelles sont les protections obligatoires avec le casque et les autres?
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7: 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You don't have to wear all of this. It's facultatif. But you do have to wear a helmet. That's obligatoire.
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7: Victor doesn't want to wear any protective clothing. Nasser insists. He says, mets tes genouillères to protect his knees. That's if he thinks the children will hurt themselves.
10: Allez, suivant, c'est toi. 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
7: 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Parents should see the skatepark before saying no to skating.
8: Daniel, après toutes ces informations, toi tu préférais faire quoi? 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
7: Daniel wants to get rolling. Sounds like he prefers skateboarding to rollerblading. Looks safer, he says.
8: Au revoir, Nasser.
10: Au revoir, bonne soirée. J'ai été ravi de faire votre connaissance.
8: Nous aussi.
10: Merci, Daniel.
6: Merci.
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6: Merci, je suis à côté.
10: Bah, tu viens quand tu veux, t'es bienvenue.
7: All Daniel needs now is the green light from his mother. Here it's free, safe, and well, Nasser's already invited him to his next class.
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1: BBC World Service, it's 10 o'clock GMT. This is Oliver Conway with the newsroom. Ukraine hits one of Russia's biggest oil refineries, even as it battles to see off the Russian threat to shipping in the Black Sea.
2: Vessels are not coming. They are scared of being hit like it was this morning in Addis Ababa.
1: Also today, FIFA boss Gianni Infantino apologises for his World Cup sell-off plan, but wins the backing of his team.
3: This is a further step, particularly by the FIFA staff, that's very, very disturbing. It shows that ultimately they will all come together to protect the position, protect the organisation.
1: Myanmar's military ruler emerges from diplomatic isolation with a visit to Thailand. And
4: at the moment, we have to keep all sort of vaccines and medicines cold between 2 and 8 degrees. And if they freeze because they're too close to an ice pack or they get too hot, they just go in the bin.
1: The vaccines that can be stored at room temperature. First, this update.
5: BBC News with Govinda Gill. Pools of black smoke are hanging over the Russian city of Yaroslavl, the home of one of the country's biggest oil refineries, after a Ukrainian drone attack. Yaroslavl's regional governor described it as the largest ever Ukrainian attack. Dan Johnson is in Kyiv.
6: The Slavneft Yanos refinery is one of Russia's largest and is 650 kilometres from the border with Ukraine. The facility has been repeatedly targeted. Long-range Ukrainian drone strikes also damaged another warehouse belonging to Russian online retailer Wildberries. Ukraine says Russia fired 4 ballistic missiles overnight and more than 100 drones. 66 were shot down. 3 Ukrainians were killed in Kharkiv region, 14 were injured. In Sumy, a woman was killed by a drone and 13 people wounded.
5: Myanmar's military ruler Min Aung Hlaing has received a red carpet welcome to Thailand as he seeks to break its diplomatic isolation despite the continuing civil war. After meeting Thailand's prime minister, he claimed Myanmar was on the path of democracy. Human rights groups say the visit is giving legitimacy to a brutal military regime. Jonathan Head is in Bangkok.
7: There's no question the Thais are moving relations back to normality, to pre-coup levels. I mean, this visit's been on the cards for a few weeks now, but as details of it have been published by the Thais, it's clear they want a full relationship, no caveats. Clearly, Thailand also would like to see Myanmar moving to end the civil war, which is what other Southeast Asian countries want. But there's no sign that they're making that a condition. They've decided we've got to embrace him now, his government. Min Aung Hlaing is much stronger this year than he was last year. He's held this much criticised election that's turned him into a notionally civilian president. He's got the full backing of China.
5: FIFA's beleaguered president Gianni Infantino looks set to fight for re-election for a fourth term next March after receiving the backing of senior executives. Mr. Infantino apologised for committing errors after meeting the management board to FIFA's Africa office in Morocco. It follows mounting criticism of his aborted proposals to sell off stakes in competitions to private investors. Henry Winter is a veteran football journalist.
8: Look at how many people have attacked them, to use their strong words. You're talking about legends of the game like Luis Figo. You're talking about political leaders like Mark Carney of Canada, Andy Burnham of the UK. You're talking about also England fans who are planning a protest against Infantino when England next play at Wembley next month. This is all around the world. There's been criticism. Prince Ali of Jordan was critical as well. So if they're going to be busy sending out stroppy letters to people who've criticised them, the FIFA fax machine's going to blow up.
5: World news from the BBC. Pakistan says it hopes work on an agreement between Iran and Oman over the Strait of Hormuz will lead to Washington and Tehran resuming talks to resolve their conflict. The Pakistani government, along with Qatar, has played a leading role in mediating between the United States and Iran. However, neither the US or Oman have commented on Iran's claim of a shipping agreement with Oman in the Strait of Hormuz. North Korea has fired an unidentified missile near Japan, according to Seoul and Tokyo, marking another step in the communist nation's ongoing military build-up. The test came a day after Pyongyang criticised Japan, accusing it of becoming a war state. On Wednesday, Japanese Defence Minister Shinjiro Koizumi emphasised that Japan must urgently strengthen its military capabilities. Indonesia has resumed exporting endangered long-tail macaques to the United States for use in laboratory testing after a four-year interruption. It will export nearly 2,000 of the monkeys. Here's Lisa Tambunan.
0: Indonesian officials justify the trade by highlighting lucrative research demand from the US and China, alongside claims that wild populations act as local pests. They also insist the process is strictly regulated. But animal welfare groups warn that the expanding market demand, which could reach 30,000 monkeys annually, endangers the species' survival. They are now urging Indonesia to suspend exports and shift toward modern, non-animal testing alternatives.
5: Guatemala's Institute of Volcanology has declared the eruption of the Fuego volcano officially over, allowing more than 1,600 evacuated residents to return home. Dozens of families were forced to stay in temporary shelter after Central America's most active volcano began spewing lava. BBC News.
1: Thank you. You're listening to the newsroom from the BBC World Service with Oliver Conway. For months, Ukraine has been hitting Russian energy sites, warehouses and supply routes to try to bring home the true cost of President Putin's invasion. In the latest attack, it struck one of Russia's largest oil refineries in the Yaroslavl region, sending plumes of black smoke into the atmosphere. For their part, the Russians have tried to cut off Ukraine's trade routes, targeting the country's Black Sea ports, including Odessa, where officials said a Russian strike last night damaged a Guinea-Bissau flagged ship loaded with wheat. One crew member was killed. In the sea war, Ukraine has been going after Russia's shadow fleet, and our diplomatic correspondent Paul Adams has been granted rare access to the Ukrainian Navy patrolling the Black Sea.
9: We're going on patrol with the Ukrainian Navy, out into waters made increasingly dangerous by Russian attacks. In a part of the country where a drone or ballistic missile can arrive with little warning. Everyone is focused, on alert. They fire their guns every day. This morning it looks deceptively calm.
10: With its guns, its netting and some of the other equipment on board, this vessel can look after itself more or less. But what it can't do is to stop Russia attacking civilian ships coming in and out of Ukraine's ports. Those attacks are increasing and it's a major problem.
9: There's a war out at sea. Russia and Ukraine hitting each other's ships, hundreds of them.
11: Normally, all of them are crowded by vessels. Now you can see how many vessels.
9: All we can see moving are a couple of tugboats, nothing else. I'm being shown round one of Ukraine's biggest Black Sea ports. For security reasons, I'm not allowed to say which. And I'm going to call my guide Dmytro. It's not his real name. He's worked here for 20 years. The port is virtually empty. Dmytro's never seen it like this.
11: Officially, ports are not closed, but vessels are not coming. They are scared of being hit like it was this morning in Odessa Bay. Starting July, they hit trade vessels as a primary target.
9: Why do you think this changed?
11: It's better to ask them, because main thing, they want to make a blockade of the Ukrainian ports because of the economy.
9: Yeah, this is a really quite strange experience, driving under these enormous gantries and cranes and the pipes and the buckets and everything that you need for a busy port, and none of it is working. Hello. At the offices of Ukraine's Transport Workers Union, I meet Svetlana, a warehouse shift manager at Odessa's main port. She's limping, fragments of a Russian ballistic missile still stuck in her leg and back following an explosion at the port a year ago. She fights back tears as she talks, and her hands shake as she describes what life is like now.
12: Oh, it's very difficult. A lot of sirens, a lot of drones, a lot of hits. And for morale, it's even more difficult. People are very tense. What can I say? Look at my hands.
9: Back at Dmytro's port, the air raid siren sounds. We head for the nearest bomb shelter. soon joined by port workers, all scanning their phones for updates.
13: Is that the drone or is that a Ukrainian Air Force? That's the drone. Okay.
14: Yeah, I'll clear.
2: So, you can feel by yourself, how does it look working during the war?
13: Yes.
2: On the port. Unfortunately, it became typical for our life.
9: We're told that two jet-powered drones landed in the area, so we go looking for the scene of one of the explosions. Eventually, several miles from the port, we find 83-year-old Andrei Dudik surveying the shattered ruins of his house and garden. Somehow, he escaped without a scratch.
15: And I was planning what I would do after my lunch, but now I understand what I will be doing.
9: You seem to have a sense of humor about this whole incident.
15: If we start crying, it will not lead to anything.
2: Yes, this is true.
1: And that report from Ukraine by our correspondent Paul Adams. Most vaccines need to be kept cold or at a very specific temperature to survive the journey from factory to patient. But a lack of correct storage and transport facilities means about half of all jabs end up being wasted each year. Now, scientists say they've successfully trialled vaccines that don't need to be kept in a fridge. The inspiration for the technology comes from nature, and researchers say it could prove a game changer. Professor Saul Faust from Southampton University is the study's lead author.
4: It could make an absolutely huge difference. If you think about how vaccines and medicines get into patients, they have to be made and then transported through storage across roads or transport, aeroplanes. You know, sometimes if you're trying to deliver vaccines to the communities in parts of the world like Africa or Asia, where you've got to get to villages, you can be on backpacks or in cars. And at the moment, we have to keep all sort of vaccines and medicines cold between 2 and 8 degrees. And if they freeze, because they're too close to an ice pack or they get too hot, they just go in the bin. To be able to convert existing vaccines or make new vaccines and medicines from scratch so they don't have to go in the fridge and they can just be at room temperatures, but potentially a game changer, not just for other countries, but if we think about if we could in the future then have medicines that could just be taken to care homes or in people's homes rather than people having to go to the doctor or a hospital. The original discovery was in the 80s when they were trying to stabilize some lab reagent for a different experiment in a university. And they realized that something called a resurrection plant in the deserts of the United States actually completely dries out. It sort of completely desiccates itself using a sugar called trehalose. And that when the rains come, it sort of wakes up and resuscitates itself. So it's taken a long time, but the British company who set this up have basically used trehalose and designed a mechanism to do the same with existing protein vaccines. So for this vaccine, which is a tetanus diphtheria vaccine that exists already, there'll be one more bigger trial to get the regulatory approval, because this was just the small phase one trial that sort of looks absolutely fantastic in terms of, side effects are the same as the original vaccine. The immunology is the same as the original vaccine for the first time. That should be finished by the middle of next year. And then that vaccine will be able to be deployed, as a straight switch over for the vaccine itself, which is being used across the world.
1: Professor Saul Faust. Despite strong criticism from players, officials and fans alike, world football boss Gianni Infantino seems to have the backing of his senior FIFA executives. He summoned his staff to a meeting in Morocco yesterday where they reaffirmed their support. Mr. Infantino apologised for errors made in the now cancelled plans to sell stakes in the World Cup to private investors, but he refused outside calls to resign and appears determined to fight for re-election for a fourth time in March. Craig Foster is a former captain of the Australia national side and a human rights activist.
3: This is a further step, particularly by the FIFA staff, that's very, very disturbing. despite what Infantino has done, that many people, including me in the game, think has breached his duties as a president very clearly, and there's very serious issues around conflicts of interest and abuse of position and process, it shows that ultimately they will all come together to protect the position, protect the organisation and themselves. And that shows that the culture inside FIFA itself is broken, and that's why it needs much broader reform.
1: So where does this row go from here? A question for our football reporter, Manny Jasmi.
14: We have to wait and see what those who have been leading the call for Gianni Infantino to leave, particularly nations in Europe, to a lesser extent nations in North and Central America and the Caribbean and Asia. We have to wait and see what they say officially. There was a chance that the FIFA management might have asked Gianni Infantino to step down for the good of the organisation, but the overwhelming sense is that it's business as usual. The fact is that Gianni Infantino is still the only candidate who is standing in March's presidential election, and those who want him to be removed have to find a candidate by the middle of November to stand against him. And this, I think, is quite an important point. There was an excerpt in the media release from FIFA which said that the administration offered their full support for Gianni Infantino, quote, as the only official elected by the 211 member associations. You know, it's very easy to read too much into things, but perhaps if someone else stood there, that might change. But there isn't anyone at the moment. Anyone who wants Gianni Infantino to go, the only option they've got is voting for an empty chair because he is currently unopposed.
1: Meanwhile, FIFA has denied a story that he had promised Morocco it will host the 2030 World Cup final in exchange for its support. But that underlines the grip that he has on world football.
14: Yeah, he has a lot to offer the different nations. And he's got 10 years of this largesse behind him. And I think that will be his main weapon in any kind of battle that he faces from a challenger.
1: Manny Jasmi from BBC Sport. Disney favourites could soon become official TikTok stars after what's been called a first-of-its-kind deal between the Hollywood studio and the video sharing platform. Some of...
16: Thor, Hulk,
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19: 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Hey, what are you doing robbing the bank?
20: Moana, listen. Do you know who you are?
21: The stories are true.
22: The story has just begun. Beyond
1: Owl. Well, some of the Disney characters, including Darth Vader, Spider-Man and Moana, who could soon feature on TikTok. Under the deal, creators will be allowed to use clips from Disney films, including its subsidiaries, in their videos, which will also be shared on the Disney Plus app. Disney said the move reflects how fans are engaging with its stories in, quote, entirely new ways. Kevin Mayer is a former Disney senior executive who also briefly served as the boss of TikTok.
23: I think that Disney has seen the light, I know they have actually, about the permanence and the importance of this creator-led economy and the vertical video that comes from that. So they have to find a way to combine these experiences. And look, Disney Plus is the way to do it. I don't think Disney Plus is going to end up being a social media storytelling operation. It's still going to be based on and focused on the storytelling that they've been doing for decades. But this new component will open up a different avenue, different use case. The change in consumer behavior is impossible to overstate. For users that are 13 and younger, 75% of their usage of media is on social media platforms, YouTube and TikTok especially, and video games. I should throw that in there too. Only 25% of those young person's time is spent with TV shows that are either streamed or on a TV channel, more and more streaming, obviously, and movies, including theatrical releases. So there's been a dramatic shift in where their audience wants to be and where the audience wants to interact with not only Disney programming, but all programming. Traditional media companies must make this change. It is an absolute imperative. They have to be where the audience is. They have to tell stories in a way that this new audience likes those stories being told. And this extends to sports and ESPN as well. Short form storytelling is the coin of the realm for younger audiences and those same audiences as they become older. That math has already shown that. Audiences hang on to this usage paradigm as they get older. So Disney has to do it. And could it fall flat? Certainly possible. Could they iterate a bunch of times and see what works and what doesn't, and ultimately come up with a product that doesn't fall flat, that takes advantage of this interaction with their creators in a very robust and fan-friendly way? Likely. I think Disney is really good about this. The biggest risk there is not doing this.
1: Former Disney and TikTok executive Kevin Mayer. The endangered long-tailed macaque is facing a bleaker future after Indonesia resumed exporting the monkeys for laboratory testing after a four-year hiatus. Animal welfare groups have strongly condemned the move, saying it threatens the species' survival. Well, let's talk to our correspondent in the Indonesian capital, Jakarta, Liza Tambunan. And Liza, why, first of all, were the exports stopped, and then why have they now restarted after 4 years?
0: So if we go back to 2022, the IUCN updated the status of the long-tailed macaques from vulnerable to endangered. And in Indonesia, there was growing pressure from animal welfare groups campaigning against the capture and live export of these macaques. This pressure prompted the Indonesian authorities to pause wild captured quotas and also halt export permits in order to align with international compliance and prevent further depletion of wild monkeys. Since then, there have been discussions with CITS, which is the International Regulator of Trade in Endangered Species. And this year, Indonesia was allocated by CITS almost 2,000 monkeys for export.
1: Okay, why are these creatures in demand for testing?
0: There are two sides to this. On one side is the medical one. So long-tailed macaques are the most widely used non-human primates in biomedical research globally. And with past research showing their immune system reacts similarly to human immune system, making these monkeys what researchers say ideal models for testing vaccines and treatments for viruses. On the other side is a financial one. Indonesian officials justify the trade by highlighting lucrative research demand from the US, especially as one of its biggest markets. And there is also ongoing negotiations with China, where, according to Indonesian officials, the demand is double the US for its potential market value, with demands estimated to reach up to 20,000 macaques annually at prices between $3,000 and $4,000 per animal.
1: And briefly, is there any opposition in Indonesia to this export trade?
0: Yes, animal welfare groups strongly condemn this move, and they warn it threatens the species' survival, as you said earlier. Indonesian authorities insist the process is strictly regulated, but animal welfare groups are saying this is a setback for the protection of long-tailed macaques, which are native to Indonesia. These groups are now urging Indonesia to suspend exports and shift toward modern non-animal testing alternatives.
1: Liza, thank you, Liza Tambunan in Jakarta. Next to a ceremonial welcome in Bangkok for a military ruler seen as an international pariah. Thailand rolled out the red carpet for Min Aung Hlaing, leader of neighbouring Myanmar, despite his refusal to de-escalate the violence that's dogged his country since the coup that he led, which overthrew the government of Aung San Suu Kyi in 2021. For more on the visit of the Burmese strongman, I spoke to our Southeast Asia correspondent Jonathan Head in Bangkok.
6: It's a surprise to most of us here that the Thais have escalated it to what looks like a state visit. It's not a state visit, but Min Aung Hlaing has been given all of the honours and trappings that go with a big official visit. This is a man who's not been able to travel to fellow Southeast Asian countries since he overthrew Aung San Suu Kyi's government. He's been an international pariah, only really travelling to Russia and most recently to China. But the Southeast Asian governments have kept him at arm's length because he's caused a real crisis for them. Thailand's got a 2,500-kilometre long border. A lot of the civil war that was ignited by the coup is spilling over that border. And Min Aung Hlaing has point-blank refused to honour the promises he made after the coup that he would de-escalate violence and start negotiating with the opposition. But I think there's been a growing sense in several countries, but particularly in Thailand, that Min Aung Hlaing is not going anywhere. His military regime has regained a lot of the territory that it lost over the last year, thanks in large part to support from China, and his regime is not going to crumble. And having held this much criticised election earlier this year and turned himself into a notionally civilian president, he's really cemented his hold on power. And I think the Thai calculus is we have to deal with him at some point. We are neighbours, we have a lot of issues to share, we may as well do it now. When we say roll out the red carpet, there was an awful lot of red carpet at Government House, there was a full military band and an honour guard and a lot of meetings, a lot of business meetings as well, trying to build up the economic ties between the two countries. It feels like business as usual between Thailand and Myanmar after 5 years of the civil war.
1: And what will other members of the regional body ASEAN, what will they make of it?
6: Some are unhappy. Governments like Singapore have held out saying, look, we need to get concessions from Myanmar. We need to see them doing what they promised 5 years ago and genuinely trying to de-escalate this war and just talking to their opponents. They've gone to war with their own people. There are thousands of volunteer armed groups who've taken extraordinary risks to fight the military, but thousands of civilians as well. Many have fled to the Thai side. This is a military government, essentially, despite the election, which is against its own people. And other Southeast Asian countries really want to see some kind of signs of compromise, and the military isn't giving that. So I think there's some dismay that Thailand has jumped so quickly to embrace Myanmar's coup leader rather than trying to extract more concessions from him. But, you know, the military is extremely stubborn in its mindset. Min Aung Hlaing has expressed a lot of indignation. He says he feels Myanmar's being treated differently from other members of the Association of Southeast Asian Nations, and he hasn't made any concessions in 5 years of this gruesome civil war. So I think Thailand's calculation is he's probably never going to do it. We've got to deal with him now.
1: Jonathan Head in Bangkok. Finally, a 97-year-old woman here in the UK has broken her own Guinness World Record to become the oldest person to complete a wing walk. Betty Bromage started fundraising by completing the stunts a decade ago. Our reporter Steve Nibbs has more.
5: Betty's back, 97 years young and taking to the skies again.
7: I just get bored with life otherwise. When you get old, you can't go here, you can't do this, you can't drive, you can't see, I can't see very well. And I get a bit frustrated. So I want to do the things that I can do.
5: Up in the air, Betty's at home, in her element. On the ground, her friends and neighbours from her retirement village in Cheltenham watch on nervously.
8: Oh, Betty!
5: What was it like watching her doing those loop-the-loops in
8: there? Awful. I was here 4 years ago. Awful. Makes you want to cry, but yeah, she got on fantastic. Yeah, so proud of her.
10: It's incredible. I mean, she's partially sighted, in fact, almost blind, and yet she can do this. I mean,
24: this isn't the first time she's done something like this, but at her age, it's just amazing, isn't it? So, no, she's a wonder.
5: Betty started all this 10 years ago at the age of 87. She's since abseiled down a tower in Cheltenham and took on a zip wire in Snowdonia. And today she pushed the envelope even further, asking the pilot to throw in a barrel roll.
25: She's explained to me inside that it's something that she really is keen to do, even at her age. So I just think it's absolutely fantastic. And for me, it's such a privilege to be able to do that.
5: All of this was done to raise money for the stroke unit in Cheltenham. They helped Betty when she had a stroke last year.
24: So kind to me, and straight away the treatment I got, it affects my words. I go to say a word and it doesn't always come out, but the rest of me, I'm fit as a fiddle, well, for a 97-year-old.
5: Today the staff sent her a good luck message, grateful for the support.
26: Thank you, Betty, and good luck.
5: Back on the ground, Betty took it all in her stride, with confirmation that she broke her own world record yet again as the oldest female wing walker.
1: Steve Nibbs reporting. Our main news, Ukraine's carrying out further strikes on Russian oil refineries with columns of smoke rising above a facility in Yaroslavl. That's it for now from the newsroom.
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28: Hi, welcome to Food Sleuth Radio, where we help you think beyond your plate. I'm Melinda Hemelgarn, a registered dietitian and investigative nutritionist on a mission to connect the dots between food, health and agriculture, and find food truth. And today it is my honor to welcome my guest, Dr. Lauren Denoor. She is a professor of nutrition and the director of the graduate program in dietetics in the Department of Nutrition and Food Studies at Montclair State University in Montclair, New Jersey. Dr. Denoor is a registered dietitian and certified lactation counselor. She holds both doctorate and master's degrees in public health with a concentration in public health nutrition. Her research focuses on health-promoting practices, programs, and policies that improve childhood nutrition and food security, particularly in the areas of breastfeeding, school food, and university settings. And she serves as an associate editor for the Journal of Human Lactation. She is widely published in peer-reviewed journals such as Breastfeeding Medicine, Journal of Human Lactation, Public Health Nutrition, Women's Health Issues, and more. Welcome, Lauren.
2: Hi, thank you so much for having me.
28: Well, I stumbled upon a recent article that you had published, and it had to do with breastfeeding education in kindergarten through 12th grade, a content analysis of United States health curriculum standards. And I thought, wow, this is really interesting. I had no idea that breastfeeding could be, or the power it could have, in framing breastfeeding as girls and boys grow up and accept what should be the best way to feed their infants. So I delved deeper into your work and I found other articles that I thought we could discuss. Before we dive into those research papers, however, tell us how you became interested in nutrition and breastfeeding then in particular.
2: Sure. Nutrition, we're going back a long time now. I have always been interested in food and eating. And when I was applying to colleges, I thought I was on track to become a medical doctor. I wanted to be pre-med. And I became a nutrition science major at my university. And after my first nutrition course my freshman year, I decided to scrap med school and just pursue nutrition and dietetics. And I really haven't looked back since. And after becoming a registered dietitian and working in the field for some time, I went on for my degrees in public health and expanded my perspective really to look at environments and how environments affect what we eat and how we eat and how much. And at the same time I was getting my doctorate, I became pregnant with my first daughter. And once going back after her birth, I realized how difficult it was to find a private clean space to pump while I was at school. And it was kind of ironic considering I was in a public health doctoral program. I was in a single campus building and the spaces that they were providing to us were inadequate in many different ways. And I spent a long time advocating for myself. And then even after I weaned my first child, I worked with another student to establish the first dedicated lactation space in that building. And when I came to Montclair State after having my second child, I questioned the same thing during my orientation. Where do I go to pump milk while I'm away from my child? And the answer was definitely not simple. And it really spurred my interest in looking at how environmental supports do or do not help women in one of these really difficult times in the life cycle, and that is to maintain lactation, to maintain this breastfeeding relationship when all of these forces are at play and many of them make it more difficult than it needs to be. So that's really how I got started. And it's been a real journey in looking at all these different facets of how we do or do not support people in providing human milk to their infants.
28: If this is such important research. And you were interviewed years ago and you described your research as focused on improving first food justice. And I love that, in looking at breast milk as ideal first food and then the justice issues that surround that. And along those lines, in 2016, you published a commentary titled Breastfeeding, the Illusion of Choice. It was published in Women's Health Issues. And I thought, boy, this is so true. I've heard breastfeeding issues, you know, how are we going to feed our infant? Is it going to be breast milk or formula, as if it was a Coke or Pepsi choice? And we're talking about such differences in support for the first year or years of life. Why is breast milk so important?
2: Oh, goodness. Human milk is dynamic. And that means it changes throughout the infant's life, the child's life, for as long as they are fed. It changes during the day. So there are different components of milk in the morning than there are at night, and that's to allow for sleep, for example. It also changes within a feeding to allow infants to get satiated with water and prevent dehydration first, and then and provide them with those really important calories at the end to help them feel full. But that's not all. I mean, it's not just about meeting our vitamin and mineral and calorie needs, but also human milk has immune properties that help an infant to avoid or at least reduce the risk of getting sick. It helps to develop that gut microbiota, the bacteria in the gut, and that has a lifelong trajectory in health for that infant or child. It helps to reduce chronic diseases like diabetes, cancer, cardiovascular disease. It also actually is preventative for the mother. The breastfeeding mother will also have a reduction in risk of things like breast and ovarian cancer, as well as diabetes. So human milk and the act of breastfeeding and lactation is a public health win, as well as an individual health promotion practice.
28: Yeah. And, you know, I thought it was interesting that the United Nations links breastfeeding to the Sustainable Development Goals by promoting health, reducing inequalities, supporting sustainable food systems, and strengthening human capital. And I think about communities that have been faced with climate disasters. North Carolina, for example, in Asheville, they lost their water system. Their potable water was challenged due to a hurricane event. And I think about women who are breastfeeding having the advantage of being able to feed their children when they're hungry versus those parents that were using infant formula and suddenly without a potable source of water. So it is becoming even more imperative to talk about breastfeeding and breast milk through that sustainability lens.
2: Absolutely. I mean, breastfeeding and human milk are such wins in an emergency response. We know, like you said, that water sources can be easily contaminated. And we also know that infant formula can be contaminated, as we saw with a recent recall, as well as in short supply, as we saw during COVID. And so the more that we can promote breastfeeding from the start, the more resilient our communities can be in those times of emergencies and disasters.
28: Yeah, and I don't know that we understand breastfeeding's benefits in all of the many ways that we should be. For example, I don't remember ever learning about breastfeeding through that lens of sustainability. Even the waste from the cans or the packages or containers of formula, or thinking about from a perspective of contaminated water supplies, as you mentioned, contaminated well water in agricultural dominated states where there's too much nitrate, for example, in the water. I think there's so many angles to the benefits of breastfeeding that we don't speak enough about.
2: Mm-hmm. I agree.
28: All right. So I want to talk about breastfeeding education, your most recent paper in 2026. So there's only one state in the United States that requires breastfeeding education. Which state is that?
2: That is the state of Arkansas.
28: How did that happen?
2: So they have a law in the state of Arkansas that requires schools to provide breastfeeding education for their students. And that education has to be age appropriate, and it has to discuss the nutritional benefits of breast milk. And not only that, they have to make sure that they have available places within school facilities to allow for breastfeeding to occur. And so as a result of that law, there are these breastfeeding requirements within the state health education standards.
28: I think there are barriers to discussing breastfeeding. I mean, people are uneasy with it. You know, it's easier not to talk about body parts that are most often hidden. And then you've got the cultural components of what is culturally appropriate in different populations. So it sounds like it could be an uphill battle for many states.
2: Yes, I think there are definitely taboo topics that states may be hesitant to include in their standards. But let's be honest. I mean, we already talk about health topics that are tied to the body, things like sex education, reproductive health. We talk about those in schools. And the same way that nutrition gets taught and we talk about puberty and things like that, breastfeeding is just one additional natural phenomenon that occurs in our life. And why not have schools be the place to teach our children?
28: Yeah, teaching our children what is the norm. And I think about how schools teach children norms in ways that, you know, as a nutritionist, I'm sure you and I both cringe at, you know, having a soda machine, for example, in a lobby of a school. That teaches children that it's okay, that that's acceptable. And if it wasn't, why would a school have it, for example? Something in school, I think, has a higher credibility ranking because the school is a sacred place for education. Or you think about some of the ways children are rewarded in schools with candy and such. But something like breastfeeding, which is so critical to overall public health, you're right. It should be front and center. And in case people are wondering, like, what would you teach? You've got a great breakdown of the kinds of content standards that offer age-appropriate breastfeeding education within different topical domains. So, for example, in grades K through 2, pregnancy and parenting domain, identify different methods of feeding an infant. And then, of course, as you get higher in grades, grade 6 to 8, disease prevention and control, and how human milk supports immune function, reduces short and long-term illnesses. And then grades 9 through 10, we're really talking about children who are going to be looking at their childbearing years in a few years. And even those students maybe in high school who become pregnant, hopefully they have this kind of education.
2: Yeah, agreed. I mean, there's no reason why we can't say to young children as young as 5 years old that babies can be fed at the breast or with a bottle. Why can't we say that?
28: Right.
2: And by high school, you're right. Like that's when we start to shift to the public health and the biology piece. Really, you know, it breaks my heart that people are not learning about breastfeeding until after they had a baby.
28: Right. Lauren, let me take one break because we're about halfway through. And I just want to remind our listeners that if you're just joining us, you're tuned into Food Sleuth Radio. And today we are speaking with Dr. Lauren Denoor. She is a professor of nutrition in the Department of Nutrition and Food Studies at Montclair State University in Montclair, New Jersey. And really your focus has been on first food justice or breastfeeding and the multiple benefits of it. You were also interviewed in a Harper's Bazaar article about why breastfeeding fails and this idea that on the one hand, we say how important it is for infant health, but then it's a completely opposite situation when it's time for women to go back to work. And the title of this article happened to be Why Women Don't Continue Breastfeeding. And it has to do with work environments that are not hospitable to breastfeeding.
2: Mm-hmm. I mean, it's difficult. I think that we now, I think maybe since that interview, we have some additional laws at both state and national levels to help increase the support that working individuals have when they want to return to work and continue their breastfeeding relationship. But we know that it's still not perfect. Many women still need to ask for these accommodations. They may still get resistance. It may be dependent on the type of job that they have. Those who have office jobs or who are salaried employees may have a bit more flexibility in their scheduling than those who are hourly workers or those who don't work in a traditional office. And there's still stigma around breastfeeding and lactation, despite our best attempts at making breastfeeding normative. So coworker and supervisor support may be lacking in a particular workplace. And I think we still don't have paid leave at the national level. And so being able to take that real necessary time after birth to develop that breastfeeding relationship and to be able to maintain it for a longer period of time is so necessary, yet so many individuals do not have access to that at their state level or at their workplace.
28: Yeah. In your 2016 article, Breastfeeding: The Illusion of Choice, you write that despite the passage of the Patient Protection and Affordable Care Act in 2010 that requires all qualifying employers to provide mothers reasonable break time and a private non-bathroom space to express breast milk, the majority of women in the United States still do not have access to both accommodations.
2: Mm-hmm.
28: You further write, no mother should have to choose between breastfeeding her child and earning a paycheck.
2: Mm-hmm. And we still see that happening. And I would argue that it extends beyond the workplace and also can be seen in higher education and in school, that many times individuals who are receiving an education may have to choose between continuing their education or feeding their infant human milk.
28: Yeah. You know, I think about kids in school, you know, young women that happen to become pregnant before they graduate from high school, and they're juggling school and they're juggling a new baby. Do most schools in the United States provide breastfeeding support or a room where a mother can breastfeed her baby?
2: That's a great question. And Title IX does require that there are accommodations for students who are pregnant or who have had a child. But the actual implementation of those accommodations, I can't speak to what percentage of schools or districts are compliant. But from a workplace perspective, you know, as schools are a workplace, they must have those for teachers. And so ideally, they're allowing students to utilize those resources as well.
28: Yeah. You know, the beauty of your research papers, Lauren, is that it just created a whole other subset of questions to ask and to think about with regard to really first food justice, as you say. I want to get to another article that you wrote in 2023. This was in the Journal of Racial and Ethnic Health Disparities, and it was titled Representation Matters: Content Analysis of Breastfeeding Images in a Commercial Stock Image Bank. Like you, I think the images that we see frame discussions and whether or not we accept something as being normal. What did you find?
2: So my colleague and I, Melanie Shevchik, we analyzed over 2,200 breastfeeding photos. And, you know, as you said, these are the images that are being used by companies, news outlets, health organizations. They're in textbooks. Whenever they need to pull a picture about breastfeeding, you know, this is one of those large stock photo sites that they go to. And what we found was that the vast majority of these images showed light-skinned parents. Only a really small fraction featured parents with darker skin tones, far less than what reflects the real diversity of breastfeeding families in the United States. And it wasn't just about skin color. We measured a whole bunch of different features or variables in this study. So what we found was that almost every photo showed just one parent and one infant alone. There wasn't really anyone else in the image. And usually these images were in a studio or in a home. So it seemed as if this dyad was isolated from the rest of the world. And very, very few, talking single digit sometimes, did these images show someone with a tattoo or a piercing or a mobility aid or other everyday identities or markers of real people. Faces in the images were usually happy or calm or neutral. Rarely did we see either infants or parents tired or frustrated or struggling, which we know happens more often than not. And we also didn't see too many in public settings like restaurants or parks. And it was rare to see that parent multitasking. It was often that breastfeeding was the sole action that was happening in that image.
28: You report that less than 5% of the most relevant breastfeeding images in Adobe Stock represent medium or dark-skinned parents and or children. So I think about the people who are behind creating brochures, say, and of course they go online, they look for images, and those images set what is normative. And I don't think we think enough about the power of the image in terms of our overall public health.
2: Yeah. And what's truly unfortunate is that what we see in breastfeeding disparities in this country is that those who have the lowest rates of breastfeeding happen to be Black and African American mothers. And those were the individuals who were not represented in the 2,200 most relevant images in this stock image site.
28: Yeah. You know, I remember when I was working at the University of Missouri and the Nutritional Sciences Department, I too looked at breastfeeding images that were portrayed in infant formula promotional materials. And women were often portrayed sitting in a rocking chair at home, as you say, clearly during the day. And in terms of interpreting that kind of image, it would make perhaps mothers think, well, I can't be home during the day. That can't be me. I can't relate to that. I'm going to have to resort to using some kind of formula. And so understanding how images affect whether or not we feel like we can achieve a successful breastfeeding relationship, you know, we have to think about the images that way too.
2: Exactly. And what's amazing now with, because we did this study before AI, with AI, we really have no excuse. There's really no image that we can't generate or identity that we can't represent in images. I mean, of course, I think real images should always be the norm. But when those don't exist, or as we see in the, again, the over 2,000 images that we took a look at, then there's no reason why we can't generate images to represent all sorts of people, all identities, so that we do have true representation, so that anyone who wants to breastfeed can find a picture that looks like them, that reminds them of them, that makes it feel as if, yes, breastfeeding is for me.
28: Right. Well, what would be some of the first images you would want to add to that bank?
2: Well, again, going just back to what we found was missing, we need to, first of all, diversify skin tone across the board, and not just the skin tone of the mother and the skin tone of the baby, but also what we found was that those two skin tones always seemed to match. There was very little variation between the skin tone between the mother and the baby. And we know that there are plenty of infants who don't have the same skin tone as their parents. So I think skin tone is the first. Of course, we couldn't code for ethnicity. We never wanted to presume anyone's racial or ethnic identity. But of course, having a range of ethnicities and racial identities, as well as individuals who are wearing their cultural clothing, and not just, like you said, their robes or their pajamas that look like they're in a

0: with my three daughters, it was not always easy, and I wasn't always smiling. And that's real. And we should show that, because we don't want people going into breastfeeding thinking it's always going to be perfect. It's never going to hurt, because that's unrealistic. And we don't want to set those unrealistic expectations. So just varieties in all the ways that we can represent breastfeeding, I think, is what I would want to see.
1: Yeah. And as you say, being honest about it, it isn't easy to establish a breastfeeding relationship in all cases. And how wonderful would it be if there were lactation consultants readily available to women in their time of need? That would be a great public health step. It would be a great image to show.
0: Yes.
1: It would be great to see a mom in a room that was dedicated to breastfeeding during work time, just to show the different ways that breastfeeding can happen. And then once established, I think helping to emphasize that it's readily available food. And I always like to say that it's much easier than having to wash out all of the bottles and the nipples. So all of the benefits, as you have stated in your research papers, we are just about out of time. Is there anything that you want to leave our listeners with?
0: I would just say, I know we've been talking about some of the kind of environmental aspects that make breastfeeding difficult. And I think we can all play a role in helping to support breastfeeding in our own communities. So, talking about it with friends and family and our children, I think we can also make sure that if we are finding images or including images in our work or on a website, that we make sure that we are inclusive, that we are not just picking the first one that comes up, but that we are being specific in our search terms and looking for variety, because it matters. It matters for what people see. And we're not just talking about future breastfeeding individuals, but their partners and their support systems, and even the healthcare providers that will be providing their care. We want to make sure that individuals are aware that breastfeeding is an important part of life, that it is something that promotes health, both again individually and from a public health perspective, and can be done with the proper supports.
1: Absolutely. In closing, I want to thank our listeners for joining us, remind everyone that Food Sleuth Radio is produced by Dan Hemmelgarn for KOPN in Columbia, Missouri. But most of all, I want to thank my guest, Dr. Lauren Denoor. She is a professor of nutrition and the director of the graduate program in dietetics in the Department of Nutrition and Food Studies at Montclair State University in Montclair, New Jersey. And her research focuses on improving first food justice. And I'll provide links to the journal articles that we referenced today. Thank you so much for your time and for your important work.
0: Thank you so much.
2: This summer, the Centre d'Art in Aix-en-Provence is hosting Paul McCartney Rearview Mirror, Photographs December 1963 to February 1964, an exhibition running until the 27th of September. The exhibition features more than 250 photographs taken by McCartney himself at the height of Beatlemania, offering a look at one of the most extraordinary moments in music history. From dressing rooms and hotel rooms to fans waiting outside venues, there are images captured by one of the Beatles experiencing it from the inside. The photographs have already drawn huge crowds in London and New York, and this is one of the few chances to see them in France. The exhibition is housed in the elegant 18th century Hôtel de Caumont, one of Provence's most beautiful mansions, complete with formal gardens and a cafe where you can linger after your visit. Whether you're a lifelong Beatles fan or simply curious about one of the defining cultural moments of the 20th century, it's a fascinating glimpse behind the scenes of music history. 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

0: Daniel Caesar, Justin Bieber. But before all of them, there was Glenn Lewis. 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
1: Trade unions have filed a strike notice for all EasyJet France cabin crew over what they describe as deteriorating work conditions. The strike notice is from the 7th of August to the 2nd of September. It means a strike can happen at any time within that period, but the union must give 48 hours for key dates for action. The union said they remained open to negotiating and even lifting the strike notice pending a management response. The European Commission has closed the file on multiple complaints submitted by foreign people in France against France's 2021 forced inheritance law. It comes after France was suspected of a breach of an EU regulation that allows foreign people living in an EU country or owning property there to designate the law of their nationality to cover their whole estate. And France is banning unsolicited telemarketing calls under a new law that comes into effect this week, aimed at protecting consumers from intrusive sales pitches. The law, which also aims to shield vulnerable people from fraudulent commercial practices, is backed by President Emmanuel Macron's government. Previously in France, people who wanted to avoid marketing calls had to register their number with a government-run service, but consumer groups said some call centres ignored the list. WRP News, I'm Paul McNally.
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4: Hey guys, my name is Crystal Kenny, and I'm in love with creating. All things artistic and imagination involved. I'm an American girl who chased her creative dreams all the way to Paris, France, making a living using photography. 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The desire to create is deeply inside each and every one of us, and I give you the tools and inspiration to find a new way of living a more creative life. This is La Vie Creative, the podcast. If you want to know what it's like to be a full-time painter in Paris, this episode's for you. Today, I speak with Rebecca McKay. She's traveled all across the United States and landed in Paris, where she has her own studio, and we learn all about her fascinating artwork. So welcome to the show, Rebecca.
5: Thanks for having me, Crystal.
4: I know we have some friends in common, and I was recommended to you, and I'm just so happy to share your story today.
5: Oh, thank you. Yeah, I'm excited to be here.
4: So you grew up in Massachusetts, but now you live in Paris. Talk a little bit about what brought you here.
5: So I did grow up in Massachusetts, but I feel like whenever I'm asked this question of where are you from, I'm like, New England. I don't know. I'm in the U.S. So yeah. I ended up in Paris by way of my career in New York, I would say mostly. And then I had a stint on the West Coast in San Francisco and Seattle. And the last place I lived was San Francisco. And I'd always wanted to move to France, but I didn't think it was like honestly possible without marrying someone or having citizenship through like your great grandparents. And once I kind of started taking those steps to understand how you can move to another country, specifically France, because it's always been a dream of mine, I realized I could do it on my own and through my artwork. And so once I kind of figured that out, I was here within 2 weeks of that approval process. I like packed my bags, got my dog, and I was out.
4: That's fantastic. Yeah, you didn't even have to marry anybody.
5: I know.
4: Yay. Yeah, I mean, that's what's so great about France. They're so supportive of the arts and creating a space for artists. I mean, talk a little bit about that.
5: Yeah, so I mean, of course, everyone, when they think of France, they're like, it's so creative and artistic. And Paris is that romantic dream of, you know, paint me like one of your French girls. And it still has that. But what I didn't realize was how much France does support artists. I mean, don't get me wrong, monetarily, France is not supporting me. But what they do encourage is you to actually do your craft, and they encourage other foreigners to come in. So I'm on something called an artist talent visa. And you prove that you have relationships in France with galleries, collectors. Some of my art practice involves collecting pigments from the south of France. So like I physically have to be in this country. And, you know, I think sometimes that cannot be great for someone. So I feel very privileged, but like I get to have to be here. And France supports that by saying, okay, you're an artist. You can only make your work here. And then I got granted a 2-year visa to begin with. And funny that you're asking me this, because I just went through the renewal process, which took probably 40 hours for me to collect everything, translate it, and submit. So it's not for the faint of heart, but it is not a lot of countries like say, oh, you're a talented artist. We want you here. And France makes that possible. So
6: yeah, it's great. And like you said, it's not for the faint of heart. I mean, so much paperwork, so much stress of, is this going to work? Is it not going to work? But you just have to hold on.
5: Yeah. Well, even looking at my application from 2 years ago, so it was the 2024 application, I was like, how did they let me in? Like I didn't have a huge portfolio in France. I had a few connections, but you know, quality, not quantity. And now when I resubmitted, what has been neat to see in living in France for 2 years and working was how many connections I made and how many letters of support I had. I went from like 3 letters of support to 20 this time.
6: That's incredible. 2 years, you did a lot.
5: Oh, girl was busy.
6: And was there like a defining moment when you realized you were an artist? I mean, you studied both fine art and photography, but was there a time in your life where you're like, I'm an artist?
5: Yes. I realized I wanted to be an artist since I was 5. In fact, I have video footage of it. Every year in school, our music teacher would record us in the beginning of the year and say, what's your name, age, and what do you want to be when you grow up? And what are you most excited about this year? So I have, and God bless him, because it's like, of course, that was in the arts and like, it's something to like celebrate and look back on. But I'd say I had an R problem, by the way. So I was like, my name's Rebecca and I want to be an artist.
6: Oh, and I was so like, cute.
5: Five. And then it became an actress, and then it became a violin painter, and then it became an artist again. So I think I knew from like a young age that I wanted to be that. And thankfully when you're young, you don't stress about money and that aspect.
6: Like, yeah. You're like, I can be anything. I don't have to think about
5: anything I want.
6: Oh, good.
5: So, yeah, from a young age. And then I'd say, you know, once you start applying for university in the United States, like you kind of have to pick your major. And like, it was a no-brainer. Like I was going for fine art. I was going to go for painting. It was like, should I go to an all art school, or do I want to have a little, for lack of a better term, a more well-rounded education? And so I chose to go to Syracuse, A, because they had an amazing art program. And B, I could study a little bit of marketing, business, and communications. And I got to run on a cross-country and track team. And I could not afford that school. So I had to get scholarship through athletics, actually. And then I got to go to a very, very good art and communication school through that.
6: That's very cool, though. I mean, it's like, we don't know where these journeys are going to take us. You have plan A, B, C, D, you know, you figure it out as you go. The dominoes just kind of fall.
5: Yeah.
6: You lived in some great cities. I mean, like you said, you did New York, you were in California, you were working in Ralph Lauren and in advertising. So what made you decide to return full time to painting?
5: I love this question. I'm so happy I get to share this. So when I graduated with, you know, and I ended up switching from painting to illustration because I freaked out after freshman year saying, well, painting's not going to make me money. So I need to go into illustration because at least I'm telling stories. And that's a tangible thing for me of like, I've seen books, like children's books, book covers. I know that there's money in that. So I started kind of like making this weird shift in my brain of, I guess, scarcity mindset, which is something I've worked on like my whole life since being very aware of that, especially as an artist, because you can't have that mindset. So I switched over to illustration, got a master's in photography, ended up in advertising at Ralph Lauren, and I had maybe one of the best first jobs you can ever have. They created it for me because I submitted my portfolio. I had one of my best friends working there at the time who I also went to art school with, and she also crossed the barrier of like fine art to where does this fit into the commercial world without having to be like a starving artist. Because I mean, at age like 22, like there's no way I could have done what I'm doing now. Like, it's still hard now with everything I know.
6: Yeah.
5: I started there and they created this job. I was in creative services for Ralph Lauren Home. And when I submitted my portfolio, yeah, first they were just looking for someone to like help with like buying props and bringing, I guess what happens in like the large showroom before it goes to public. I translated that showroom and then had to put it into 13 different stores, obviously with my amazing team. Shout out to my Ralph Lauren people. I had to learn how to like look at something, make it affordable, and place it into all these different lifestyles and rooms within the Ralph Lauren Home store. So I got to work with designers, architects, like the head of creative services, and it kicked me in the butt in the best way possible of like leveling up my taste, what goes into creating an environment and telling a story through like interiors. And I'd always been interested in interior design. I almost went into it, but I was like, no, I hate math. And it was a 5-year program. And I was like, I don't want to be in school that long. Funny enough, then I stayed an extra 2 years to get a master's. So this was the beginning of my art journey. So I was creating original pieces for Ralph Lauren Home of paintings, photography, fitting it into these lifestyles, negotiating with galleries for consignment, like starting to understand the art world, like very hands-on, very quick. And then I took over another role there, which was art acquisition. So I got even deeper into that. And I was like, this is amazing. And then like kind of slowly but surely, I was like, I feel like my creative soul is kind of being used up. Like at the end of the day, I didn't want to create my own work because I was just like exhausted. I'd leave everything on the table. And then it was like, all right, well, I want to go work out and get drinks. And then I wasn't really like creating my own body of work. I would do little illustrations and paint in my like shoebox size of a room. But I'll fast forward. Then I quit that job and I went over to advertising at Ralph Lauren and became a photo producer, because why have a photography degree if you're not going to use it, right?
6: How fun though. I mean, all these jobs are such great first jobs right out of school.
5: No, crazy. And then I stayed there for a while, learned so much. And then I jumped off my first ledge and started my own production company, which was called Hello Rue. And I didn't have to build a website for the first year. I was like hitting the ground running with all these creative production jobs, worked with some pretty big clients. And then I completely burnt myself out and started kind of reassessing what I was doing. And when I kind of woke up one day and like realized my clients are amazing, but like, is it my dream to do photo production for Walmart and Shopify and fashion brands? And I was like, it's cool, but I don't think this is really what I want to be doing. And I was like, to be honest, like unhappy. I loved being on set. I loved like being in that environment around art directors and whatnot. But like, I needed like a minute. And so I reapplied for a full-time job at a startup in San Francisco, and I became an in-house art director, which gave me the opportunity to paint on the side. And this is, I skipped over my first actual artist atelier I got in Seattle when I still had my own production company. And that was my first step of being like, take your art seriously. What are you doing? And since then, continued like going down the pipeline of art direction and production, but then got an atelier in, or a painting workshop in San Francisco. And yada, yada, yada. Fast forward, I decided, okay, I kind of came to a crossroads in San Francisco where life can hit you pretty hard and you find yourself going through a breakup, leaving a job, and kind of like, huh, well, what are we going to do? And I decided, why not go try going to an artist residency for a few months in France? Like, go. And that was really, really honestly the beginning of the real deal. So that was in 2023.
6: Wow, what a time to come after the pandemic, going through breakups, job changes. Like, it was time to make the big leap into being a full-time artist.
5: Yeah, I don't know if like you feel this way, but it's like you can't ignore it anymore. Like, yeah. The universe, God, whatever you believe in, is like, how many times do I have to like slap you across the face?
6: Yeah, when are you going to get it? You can do this. Just leap already.
5: Yeah. And it was still back to like, well, what if I don't make it? And what if I don't make money? And scarcity mindset, right? It's like human. Like,
6: yeah, because we have to pay our bills at the end of the day.
5: Yeah. And I wish I was a trust fund baby, but like I'm actually like very blessed that I have like a, not saying that that doesn't give you a good work ethic, but like paying the bills is real. And I don't have a huge cushion to land on. And so kind of like go big or go home.
6: Yeah, no. And it's so cool that you took that step and in a foreign country. I mean, fantastic. So walk us through like a typical day in the studio.
5: No day is typical over here in Rebecca Land. It's so I have a few things going on with my art. I have a fine art practice, which is my large scale abstract paintings. And I feel like I kind of come out with those in sprints almost. I'm an artist that really works off of like energy and timing. And I know some other artists like go to the atelier every day. They work 9 a.m. to 5. They have their lunch break. That is not me. I could maybe not go to the atelier for a week and then all of a sudden get like kind of like listening kind of more to the energetics of it all. All of a sudden I have a new collection screaming at me and I'm like, I just have to go do it. And I like just like do the whole thing in a month, 2 months. That it like there, when you ask what a typical day in the atelier is, it's either I'm going there to like play, which I think is really important for artists to not have any pressure. Like, no, there is some stuff no one will ever, ever see. And I think that that's important because it takes the pressure off of like a blank canvas when you're like, I need to make this and it needs to sell. That's helping nobody in the situation. You don't help yourself. You make shitty art. And to be honest, like, I think people can just tell when you're trying to like make something to sell. And I think we've all kind of seen it on Instagram. So I try to give myself a lot of freedom in the atelier. And if I'm not at the atelier, I'm normally wanting to paint outside. There's something about like just kind of being more free with it. So the country home, that will be the next steps.
6: Yeah, definitely. Get on that country home.
5: or to build an artist residency for other artists that just like want to be barefoot painting in the sun. But also
6: so good.
5: But also want to live in Paris. There's like such a juxtaposition.
6: I mean, I think that's a lot of people's dream life though, because we all like to leave the city as much as we like to be here, because it can be really draining being here. I mean, we need nature, but also yeah. Paris has so many great things. So yeah, I think you have the right idea. Just keep at it. So your work involves a lot of layering, scraping, and mark making. What attracted you to that physical process?
5: I feel like my process came out of playing. And when I was in artist residency, I kind of just let myself go for it in the first month. Like, when else have I been able to focus for 2 months on making whatever I want? And it was a lot of experimentation and first observing kind of the world around me, whether it's energy or an actual subject. There are a lot of subjects hidden in my work. But my process kind of starts in the beginning. It started with really crazy, colorful paintings. And then I would layer on these like sheets of plastic, like glazes of plaster, if you will, but they were very matte and like you want to touch them. But it was almost like I was like covering up this colorful, crazy energy on the canvas. And I think that was just a time in my life. And then when I came into residency, I was like, what if we didn't put white over this and really made this a finished painting underneath, as one could say. But I always start with a big, like either blue or red, like the whole canvas. I'm like, what color am I feeling? What emotion or what am I trying to represent? And then the layering starts coming, with different textures. So another artist, Caitlin Kramer, shout out, she introduced me to oil sticks because I was using oil pastels, and oil pastels never dry on top of, you know, I start with an acrylic layer. Sometimes then I go in with oil and then charcoal and start making all these scrapes and marks. And some of the last touches to like really bring the pigment in, I would do oil pastel. And it was a pain in the ass because it would got on everything and it would smudge and you had to spray it with this fix. I swear like 20 times, like I had just like spray cans of this shit and like probably inhaling it. And she's like, hey, I discovered oil sticks. They dry. They're like oil paint. It's kind of like, I don't know if you're familiar with them, but it's an oil, works like an oil pastel, but dries like oil paint. And that like really changed my practice for the final marks on the canvas. So even I have art reps right now with a company called the Thomas Atelier. And anytime I'm showing them work in process, they're like, yeah, but have you put your marks on it yet? Like, have you put the stick? And I was like, no, not yet. Like, I'm not ready. But like, they know that like, that's my final
6: touch. Mark.
5: Yeah, which is kind of cool, which I'd say like, and the artist is like, you always kind of are developing your style. And like, I have boxes and boxes now of oil stick because it's even if it's a watercolor, like sometimes I just put like one little like swatch on top. It just like, there's something about it that's like, I'm like, and then it's done.
6: Yeah, it's like you're defining style, you know, people yeah. know it's yours. And is it like, how do you know when a painting's finished?
5: I know when a painting is finished, sometimes very obviously, where I'm like, it's perfect. Like I step back and I'm like, there's nothing more to be done. Like everything's talking to each other. It's in balance. Whether it's a subject or abstract, it's just done. And it means that I like it. And I, you know, there's some art that I don't like and I don't feel comfortable sharing it or selling it because if I don't like it, it means it's not done. And I will roll it up or put it away and take it out maybe a month or two later or sometimes a year later. For instance, this huge abstract that I just sent to the US, I had rolled up for like a year and I was like, it's just not done. And my reps were like, oh, this is my favorite. We love it. It reminds me of these like big jewels. And I was like, no, it's not done. And they're like, okay, well, can it be done soon? Like, and I'm like, yeah, like just let me live with it for a bit. And then I started to put some more final marks on. And then all of a sudden I was like, oh, I love this painting. So like it can take just a break from it sometimes to understand what else has to go on it. Which isn't ideal like monetarily because it's like you don't want to sit on like paintings for like 2 years.
6: They're like, just hand it over already.
5: Yeah. Like, come on. It looks good enough. I'm like, no, like so a painting is done when I love it.
6: I like that. Yeah, no, that's how it should be. That makes sense. And yeah. And you talk a little bit about this, like how has representation changed your career?
5: Before I left San Francisco, in the middle of my breakup and life falling apart, I secured my first art rep through Fine Leaf, and she is located in Vermont. So I grew up in New England and my mom knew her and was like, she was always, you know, an artist and on the horizon, like, oh, my friend Joan. And I'm like, yeah, mom, like your friend Joan, I'm an artist. Like, you don't. And then I got introduced to her and I did fit into her catalog quite well as like a more large abstract artist. So I actually secured my first rep in 2023. Maybe monetarily, it's not like you sign with a rep and you're like, all right, let's just make art and dust your hands off and the end, the money flows in. It's like you still have to do the work and promote yourself. But what having my first rep did was give me meaning and confidence. And even though that sounds maybe kind of egotistical, I don't think ego is a bad thing. I think a healthy ego you need in art. And that kind of gave me that boost of confidence to say, I'm making art and I'm shipping it to someone to then sell to other people. And that like just made me feel like I took pictures of myself like signing my first representative contract, because it just felt like such a turning point. And it was that the nugget that the universe gave me to say, you're on the right track. This is going to happen. It's going to work out. Like, I don't think you always need like such a huge sign, but I mean, come on. Like then it was kind of like, all right, we're doing this. Like we're doing it for real. Like it's not, I didn't wake up in the morning wondering, am I crazy? Is my art actually good? Like, should I actually do this?
6: Yeah, no, that makes total sense to have someone like really back you and it'd be like legitimized with paperwork.
5: it legitimizes yourself. Like, and I think like a smaller version of that is like, even when I started creating my own Instagram account dedicated to art, I it was a tiny step of being like, hello, I'm here. And this is off of my personal page. And like, if you like art, follow it. And it was like, that's another energetic that I feel like you as an artist can put out there to be like, I'm taking this seriously. And when you take yourself seriously and keep showing up, other people take you seriously. So yeah. about a year after that, I signed with her. And since then, because I've moved to France, it didn't make a lot of sense to, there was like, it's just kind of, there's some friction to send a lot to the US and to keep up with inventory. And so since then I was represented by a gallery on Antibes, France, so that, I don't even know what order it happened in, but once I also came to France and said like, okay, I'm going to residency, then I got two galleries showing my work, one in California, Gallery Ram, which is an amazing gallery, outside of LA, and then one in Antibes, France. And then that gave me another boost of being like, well, now I have galleries. Like, it's just like little steps.
6: Yeah, I think we all need those little confident boosts, no matter what we're doing, whether it's like a normal job or whatever you do. Like, it's just, we don't always believe in ourselves. So we mostly don't believe in ourselves. So yeah, these little like breadcrumbs of help, you know, it's like, oh, I am legit.
5: Yeah, that's the perfect way of saying it. It's breadcrumbs.
6: Yeah.
5: Even though I'm gluten-free, I'll go by.
6: And what do people commonly like misunderstand about the life of a professional artist?
5: That it's amazing all the time.
6: Yeah.
5: I mean, I'm not gonna lie, I'm living my dream, but I think even me from the outside, I remember looking at artists who were full-time when I was in the corporate world and I'd be like, oh, your life looks amazing. You just get to like wake up and have coffee and paint and like, ugh, I'm like jealous. Like I'd be kind of like it totally showed my shadow self where I was like, I want to do that. That looks amazing. And now that I'm in it, it is amazing 70% of the time. And the other part looks like sometimes carrying huge canvases down the street, bringing them up 7 flights of stairs, figuring out shipping, customs. Don't get me started on expenses. I have a shoebox of crumpled receipts that I need to go through. Like, you're doing everything. You're the artist, you're the marketing, advertising team, you're the finance team, you're the PR team, and you're the outreach team. So like, I do like to socialize, but like, you just have to be very present sometimes and say like, I'm an artist. And like, then everyone, like you, people are intrigued. And I'd say the part that people miss is that it is full-time job. It is less romantic than painting by the sea and like these little snippets. And of course I share those like on Instagram and I was writing like a little newsletter for a while. And guess what? The newsletter just suddenly stopped because why did I think I had time to write a newsletter once a week?
6: Yeah, it's a lot. There's a lot going on.
5: Yeah, it's a lot. And I'd say having reps does help because you can check in with a trusted source, and having friends who are also doing the same thing, artist friends, have saved me. They make you feel sane. They understand all of the pain points. That didn't really answer your question, did it?
6: No, it definitely did. It answered it way a lot. And I think it's important people think about these things, because I mean, I imagine when you know people like, I'm a full-time artist living in France, they're like, oh my God, I hate you. You know, like, but like you said, it's hard. It's a lot of work. Like any creative business, it's a lot of work. It's not just making our art. It's wearing all of those hats.
5: Yeah. And actually, now that you say you're like, yeah, you're an artist that lives in France. I'm like, yeah. And guess what? I don't speak French. So imagine I've shown my work at like the Antibes Art Fair and people are like, oh, bonjour. And I'm like, American. I don't speak French. and like people are very receptive, but like there's another, like, yeah, when I decided to do this, I really, doing it in a foreign country and in France, and you know, the French admin system. I mean, it's
6: challenging.
5: Yeah, I could have taken an easier path, but like YOLO, right?
6: I think that, I mean, I was reading about this the other day, that France is very special in that it completely tears you apart so that all that is left is what you really are. And I think whether you're an artist or, you know, just an expat doing a different business career here, I mean, it's gonna tear you a new one. But if you stick around, you might discover some pretty cool stuff about yourself.
5: I'm going to need that quote later.
6: Well, listen to the podcast.
5: Well, yeah, oh my God. Yeah, I'll be.
6: Well, I always like to end with a beautiful note about creativity. So if you could leave listeners with one message about creativity, what would it be?
5: Learn to let go and make mistakes, because anything that's being made and anything creative, it's not creative if it's already been done. Like, so you're gonna have to make mistakes. There are things that people, if you haven't done it before, how can you not make mistakes? And I think really, really encouraging yourself to fuck up and continue anyway. And you get better at picking yourself back up. And then all of a sudden, like a huge creative breakthrough happens, right? You look at any inventor, artist, writer, like, how does that happen? We didn't see the messy part of it, which I sometimes wish. I just want documentaries about everyone's fuck ups. Like, and that is like the beauty of creativity.
6: Yeah, I completely agree. We have to fail forward, and it's all part of the fun, guys. Don't be afraid to fail. And where can people connect with you and learn more about your work?
5: I live mostly on Instagram right now. I would love to have time for a TikTok, but no. So Instagram at Rebecca McKay Art. And I also have an illustration studio called Drawn Somewhere, which also has an Instagram at Drawn Somewhere. And I do workshops, live painting events, and I'm going to have a show in Paris on June 25th. In the second, and it's a dedication to my love for Paris. So it's called Loved Places in Paris, Drawn Somewhere by Rebecca McKay. And it's kind of me stepping out in this hybrid of fine art and illustration and commercial art. So if you're in Paris, come say hi, please.
6: Fantastic. Well, we'll share all of that in the show notes. And thanks so much for sharing with us today.
5: Thank you.
4: 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You can find more information on missparisphoto.com. And if you enjoyed this show, please feel free to share and spread the word for all my creative guests. We have the power to help them to keep doing what they love. See you next time.

0: these days, Canada is known for producing internationally recognized R&B talent, like The Weeknd, Daniel Caesar, Justin Bieber. But before all of them, there was Glenn Lewis. He fought to pave the way for Canadian R&B, and he's here to tell you his story. That's coming up on Q from CBC.
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1: Welcome to NewsHour. It's live from the BBC World Service in London. I'm Tim Franks. Has the boss of world football done enough to save himself? Gianni Infantino says he has the backing of his senior FIFA executives. His critics, especially in Europe, say they're not done yet.
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1: Hi, welcome to Food Sleuth Radio, where we help you think beyond your plate. I'm Melinda Hemmelgarn, a registered dietitian and investigative nutritionist on a mission to connect the dots between food, health, and agriculture and find food truth. And today, it is my honor to welcome my guest, Dr. Lauren Denoor. She is a professor of nutrition and the director of the graduate program in dietetics in the Department of Nutrition and Food Studies at Montclair State University in Montclair, New Jersey. Dr. Denoor is a registered dietitian and certified lactation counselor. She holds both doctorate and master's degrees in public health with a concentration in public health nutrition. Her research focuses on health-promoting practices, programs, and policies that improve childhood nutrition and food security, particularly in the areas of breastfeeding, school food,

0: food and university settings, and she serves as an associate editor for the Journal of Human Lactation. She is widely published in peer-reviewed journals such as Breastfeeding Medicine, Journal of Human Lactation, Public Health Nutrition, Women's Health Issues, and more. Welcome, Lauren.
1: Hi, thank you so much for having me.
0: Well, I stumbled upon a recent article that you had published, and it had to do with breastfeeding education in kindergarten through 12th grade, a content analysis of United States health curriculum standards. And I thought, wow, this is really interesting. I had no idea that breastfeeding could be, or the power it could have, in framing breastfeeding as girls and boys grow up and accept what should be the best way to feed their infants. So I delved deeper into your work and I found other articles that I thought we could discuss. Before we dive into those research papers, however, tell us how you became interested in nutrition and breastfeeding then in particular.
1: Sure. Nutrition, we're going back a long time now. I have always been interested in food and eating. And when I was applying to colleges, I thought I was on track to become a medical doctor. I wanted to be pre-med. And I became a nutrition science major at my university. And after my first nutrition course, my freshman year, I decided to scrap med school and just pursue nutrition and dietetics. And I really haven't looked back since. And after becoming a registered dietitian and working in the field for some time, I went on for my degrees in public health and expanded my perspective really to look at environments and how environments affect what we eat and how we eat and how much. And at the same time I was getting my doctorate, I became pregnant with my first daughter. And once going back after her birth, I realized how difficult it was to find a private clean space to pump while I was at school. And it was kind of ironic considering I was in a public health doctoral program. I was in a single campus building, and the spaces that they were providing to us were inadequate in many different ways. And I spent a long time advocating for myself. And then even after I weaned my first child, I worked with another student to establish the first dedicated lactation space in that building. And when I came to Montclair State after having my second child, I questioned the same thing during my orientation. Where do I go to pump milk while I'm away from my child? And the answer was definitely not simple. And it really spurred my interest in looking at how environmental supports do or do not help women in one of these really difficult times in the life cycle. And that is to maintain lactation, to maintain this breastfeeding relationship when all of these forces are at play and many of them make it more difficult than it needs to be. So that's really how I got started. And it's been a real journey in looking at all these different facets of how we do or do not support people in providing human milk to their infants.
0: Yes, this is such important research. And you were interviewed years ago and you described your research as focused on improving first food justice. And I love that, in looking at breast milk as ideal first food and then the justice issues that surround that. And along those lines, in 2016, you published a commentary titled Breastfeeding, the Illusion of Choice. It was published in Women's Health Issues. And I thought, boy, this is so true. I've heard breastfeeding issues, you know, how are we going to feed our infant? Is it going to be breast milk or formula, as if it was a Coke or Pepsi choice? And we're talking about such differences in support for the first year or years of life. Why is breast milk so important?
1: Oh, goodness. Human milk is dynamic. And that means it changes throughout the infant's life, the child's life, for as long as they are fed. It changes during the day. So there are different components of milk in the morning, than there are at night, and that's to allow for sleep, for example. It also changes within a feeding to allow infants to get satiated with water and prevent dehydration first, and then and provide them with those really important calories at the end to help them feel full. But that's not all. I mean, it's not just about meeting our vitamin and mineral and calorie needs, but also human milk has immune properties that help an infant to avoid or at least reduce the risk of getting sick. It helps to develop that gut microbiota, the bacteria in the gut, and that has a lifelong trajectory in health for that infant or child. It helps to reduce chronic diseases like diabetes, cancer, cardiovascular disease. It also actually is preventative for the mother. The breastfeeding mother will also have a reduction in risk of things like breast and ovarian cancer, as well as diabetes. So human milk and the act of breastfeeding and lactation is a public health win, as well as an individual health promotion practice.
0: Yeah. And, you know, I thought it was interesting that the United Nations links breastfeeding to the Sustainable Development Goals by promoting health, reducing inequalities, supporting sustainable food systems, and strengthening human capital. And I think about communities that have been faced with climate disasters. North Carolina, for example, and Asheville, they lost their water system. Their potable water was challenged due to a hurricane event. And I think about women who are breastfeeding having the advantage of being able to feed their children when they're hungry versus those parents that were using infant formula and suddenly without a potable source of water. So it is becoming even more imperative to talk about breastfeeding and breast milk through that sustainability lens.
1: Absolutely. I mean, breastfeeding and human milk are such wins in an emergency response. We know, like you said, that water sources can be easily contaminated. And we also know that infant formula can be contaminated, as we saw with a recent recall, as well as in short supply, as we saw during COVID. And so the more that we can promote breastfeeding from the start, the more resilient our communities can be in those times of emergencies and disasters.
0: Yeah, and I don't know that we understand breastfeeding's benefits in all of the many ways that we should be. For example, I don't remember ever learning about breastfeeding through that lens of sustainability. Even the waste from the cans or the packages or containers of formula, or thinking about from a perspective of contaminated water supplies, as you mentioned, contaminated well water in agricultural dominated states where there's too much nitrate, for example, in the water. I think there's so many angles to the benefits of breastfeeding that we don't speak enough about.
1: Mm-hmm. I agree.
0: All right. So I want to talk about breastfeeding education, your most recent paper in 2026. So there's only one state in the United States that requires breastfeeding education. Which state is that?
1: That is the state of Arkansas.
0: How did that happen?
1: So they have a law in the state of Arkansas that requires schools to provide breastfeeding education for their students. And that education has to be age appropriate, and it has to discuss the nutritional benefits of breast milk. And not only that, they have to make sure that they have available places within school facilities to allow for breastfeeding to occur. And so as a result of that law, there are these breastfeeding requirements within the state health education standards.
0: I think there are barriers to discussing breastfeeding. I mean, people are uneasy with it. You know, it's easier not to talk about body parts that are most often hidden. And then you've got the cultural components of what is culturally appropriate in different populations. So it sounds like it could be an uphill battle for many states.
1: Yes, I think there are definitely taboo topics that states may be hesitant to include in their standards. But let's be honest. I mean, we already talk about health topics that are tied to the body, things like sex education, reproductive health. We talk about those in schools. And the same way that nutrition gets taught and we talk about puberty and things like that, breastfeeding is just one additional natural phenomenon that occurs in our life. And why not have schools be the place to teach our children?
0: Yeah, teaching our children what is the norm. And I think about how schools teach children norms in ways that, you know, as a nutritionist, I'm sure you and I both cringe at, you know, having a soda machine, for example, in a lobby of a school. That teaches children that it's okay, that that's acceptable. And if it wasn't, why would a school have it, for example? Something in school, I think, has a higher credibility ranking because the school is a sacred place for education. Or you think about some of the ways children are rewarded in schools with candy and such. But something like breastfeeding, which is so critical to overall public health, you're right. It should be front and center. And in case people are wondering, like, what would you teach? You've got a great breakdown of the kinds of content standards that offer age-appropriate breastfeeding education within different topical domains. So, for example, in grades K through 2, pregnancy and parenting domain, identify different methods of feeding an infant. And then, of course, as you get higher in grades, grade 6 to 8, disease prevention and control, and how human milk supports immune function, reduces short and long-term illnesses. And then grades 9 through 10, we're really talking about children who are going to be looking at their childbearing years in a few years. And even those students maybe in high school who become pregnant, hopefully they have this kind of education.
1: Yeah, agreed. I mean, there's no reason why we can't say to young children as young as 5 years old that babies can be fed at the breast or with a bottle. Why can't we say that?
0: Right.
1: And by high school, you're right. Like that's when we start to shift to the public health and the biology piece. Really, you know, it breaks my heart that people are not learning about breastfeeding until after they had a baby.
0: Right. Lauren, let me take one break because we're about halfway through. And I just want to remind our listeners that if you're just joining us, you're tuned into Food Sleuth Radio. And today we are speaking with Dr. Lauren Denoor. She is a professor of nutrition in the Department of Nutrition and Food Studies at Montclair State University in Montclair, New Jersey. And really your focus has been on first food justice or breastfeeding and the multiple benefits of it. You were also interviewed in a Harper's Bazaar article about why breastfeeding fails and this idea that on the one hand, we say how important it is for infant health, but that it's a completely opposite situation when it's time for women to go back to work. And the title of this article happened to be Why Women Don't Continue Breastfeeding. And it has to do with work environments that are not hospitable to breastfeeding.
1: Mm-hmm. I mean, it's difficult. I think that we now, I think maybe since that interview, we have some additional laws at both state and national levels to help increase the support that working individuals have when they want to return to work and continue their breastfeeding relationship. But we know that it's still not perfect. Many women still need to ask for these accommodations. They may still get resistance. It may be dependent on the type of job that they have. Those who have office jobs or who are salaried employees may have a bit more flexibility in their scheduling than those who are hourly workers or those who don't work in a traditional office. And there's still stigma around breastfeeding and lactation, despite our best attempts at making breastfeeding normative. So coworker and supervisor support may be lacking in a particular workplace. And I think we still don't have paid leave at the national level. And so being able to take that real necessary time after birth to develop that breastfeeding relationship and to be able to maintain it for a longer period of time is so necessary, yet so many individuals do not have access to that at their state level or at their workplace.
0: Yeah. In your 2016 article, Breastfeeding, the Illusion of Choice, you write that despite the passage of the Patient Protection and Affordable Care Act in 2010 that requires all qualifying employers to provide mothers reasonable break time and a private non-bathroom space to express breast milk, the majority of women in the United States still do not have access to both accommodations.
1: Mm-hmm.
0: You further write, no mother should have to choose between breastfeeding her child and earning a paycheck.
1: Mm-hmm. And we still see that happening. And I would argue that it extends beyond the workplace and also can be seen in higher education and in school, that many times individuals who are receiving an education may have to choose between continuing their education or feeding their infant human milk.
0: Yeah. You know, I think about kids in school, you know, young women that happen to become pregnant before they graduate from high school, and they're juggling school and they're juggling a new baby. Do most schools in the United States provide breastfeeding support or a room where a mother can breastfeed her baby?
1: That's a great question. And Title IX does require that there are accommodations for students who are pregnant or who have had a child. But the actual implementation of those accommodations, I can't speak to what percentage of schools or districts are compliant. But from a workplace perspective, you know, as schools are a workplace, they must have those for teachers. And so ideally, they're allowing students to utilize those resources as well.
0: Yeah. You know, the beauty of your research papers, Lauren, is that it just created a whole other subset of questions to ask and to think about with regard to really first food justice, as you say. I want to get to another article that you wrote in 2023. This was in the Journal of Racial and Ethnic Health Disparities. And it was titled Representation Matters, Content Analysis of Breastfeeding Images in a Commercial Stock Image Bank. Like you, I think the images that we see frame discussions and whether or not we accept something as being normal. What did you find?
1: So my colleague and I, Melanie Shevchik, we analyzed over 2,200 breastfeeding photos. And, you know, as you said, these are the images that are being used by companies, news outlets, health organizations. They're in textbooks. Whenever they need to pull a picture about breastfeeding, you know, this is one of those large stock photo sites that they go to. And what we found was that the vast majority of these images showed light-skinned parents. Only a really small fraction featured parents with darker skin tones, far less than what reflects the real diversity of breastfeeding families in the United States. And it wasn't just about skin color. We measured a whole bunch of different features or variables in this study. So what we found was that almost every photo showed just one parent and one infant alone. There wasn't really anyone else in the image. And usually these images were in a studio or in a home. So it seemed as if this dyad was isolated from the rest of the world. And very, very few, talking single digit sometimes, did these images show someone with a tattoo or a piercing or a mobility aid or other everyday identities or markers of real people. Faces in the images were usually happy or calm or neutral. Rarely did we see either infants or parents tired or frustrated or struggling, which we know happens more often than not. And we also didn't see too many in public settings like restaurants or parks. And it was rare to see that parents multitasking. It was often that breastfeeding was the sole action that was happening in that image.
0: You report that less than 5% of the most relevant breastfeeding images in Adobe Stock represent medium or dark-skinned parents and or children. So I think about the people who are behind creating brochures, say, and of course they go online, they look for images, and those images set what is normative. And I don't think we think enough about the power of the image in terms of our overall public health.
1: Yeah, and what's truly unfortunate is that what we see in breastfeeding disparities in this country is that those who have the lowest rates of breastfeeding happen to be Black and African American mothers. And those were the individuals who were not represented in the 2,200 most relevant images in this stock image site.
0: Yeah. I remember when I was working at the University of Missouri and the Nutritional Sciences Department, I too looked at breastfeeding images that were portrayed in infant formula promotional materials. And women were often portrayed sitting in a rocking chair at home, as you say, clearly during the day. And in terms of interpreting that kind of image, it would make perhaps mothers think, well, I can't be home during the day. That can't be me. I can't relate to that. I'm going to have to resort to using some kind of formula. And so, understanding how images affect whether or not we feel like we can achieve a successful breastfeeding relationship, we have to think about the images that way too.
1: Exactly. And what's amazing now with, because we did this study before AI, with AI, we really have no excuse. There's really no image that we can't generate or identity that we can't represent in images. I mean, of course, I think real images should always be the norm. But when those don't exist, or as we see in the, again, the over 2,000 images that we took a look at, then there's no reason why we can't generate images to represent all sorts of people, all identities, so that we do have true representation, so that anyone who wants to breastfeed can find a picture that looks like them, that reminds them of them, that makes it feel as if, yes, breastfeeding is for me.
0: Right. Well, what would be some of the first images you would want to add to that bank?
1: Well, again, going just back to what we found was missing, we need to, first of all, diversify skin tone across the board, and not just the skin tone of the mother and the skin tone of the baby, but also what we found was that those two skin tones always seemed to match. There was very little variation between the skin tone between the mother and the baby, and we know that there are plenty of infants who don't have the same skin tone as their parents. So I think skin tone is the first. Of course, we couldn't code for ethnicity. We never wanted to presume anyone's racial or ethnic identity. But of course, having a range of ethnicities and racial identities, as well as individuals who are wearing their cultural clothing and not just, like you said, their robes or their pajamas that look like they're in a catalog. And I think just creating images of real life, like you said, again, it is not always the case that we get to lounge on a couch or in a rocking chair feeding our children. In real life, we are going to the supermarket, we are in the car, we are at work, we are in a restaurant, we are at Walmart or any other store, and we have to feed. Feeding happens when the baby is hungry. And so there should be images that represent all of that. And just again, the mood in the image, the facial expressions. As much as I love reflecting back on my breastfeeding experience with my three daughters, it was not always easy and I wasn't always smiling. And that's real. And we should show that because we don't want people going into breastfeeding thinking it's always going to be perfect. It's never going to hurt because that's unrealistic. And we don't want to set those unrealistic expectations. So just varieties in all the ways that we can represent breastfeeding, I think, is what I would want to see.
0: Yeah. And as you say, being honest about it, it isn't easy to establish a breastfeeding relationship in all cases. And how wonderful would it be if there were lactation consultants readily available to women in their time of need? That would be a great public health step. It would be a great image to show.
1: Yes.
0: It would be great to see a mom in a room that was dedicated to breastfeeding during work time, just to show the different ways that breastfeeding can happen. And then once established, I think helping to emphasize that it's readily available food. And I always like to say that it's much easier than having to wash out all of the bottles and the nipples. So all of the benefits, as you have stated in your research papers, we are just about out of time. Is there anything that you want to leave our listeners with?
1: I would just say, you know, I know we've been talking about some of the kind of environmental aspects that make breastfeeding difficult. And I think we can all play a role in helping to support breastfeeding in our own communities. So talking about it with friends and family and our children, I think we can also make sure that if we are finding images or including images in our work or on a website, that we make sure that we are inclusive, that we are not just picking the first one that comes up, but that we are being specific in our search terms and looking for variety, because it matters. It matters for what people see. And we're not just talking about future breastfeeding individuals, but their partners and their support systems, and even the healthcare providers that will be providing their care. We want to make sure that individuals are aware that breastfeeding is an important part of life, that it is something that promotes health, both again, individually and from a public health perspective, and can be done with the proper supports.
0: Absolutely. In closing, I want to thank our listeners for joining us, remind everyone that Food Sleuth Radio is produced by Dan Hemmelgarn for KOPN in Columbia, Missouri. But most of all, I want to thank my guest, Dr. Lauren Denoor. She is a professor of nutrition and the director of the graduate program in dietetics in the Department of Nutrition and Food Studies at Montclair State University in Montclair, New Jersey. And her research focuses on improving first food justice. And I'll provide links to the journal articles that we referenced today. Thank you so much for your time and for your important work.
1: Thank you so much.
2: This summer, the Centre d'Art in Aix-en-Provence is hosting Paul McCartney Rearview Mirror, Photographs, December 1963 to February 1964, an exhibition running until the 27th of September. The exhibition features more than 250 photographs taken by McCartney himself at the height of Beatlemania, offering a look at one of the most extraordinary moments in music history. From dressing rooms and hotel rooms to fans waiting outside venues, there are images captured by one of the Beatles experiencing it from the inside. The photographs have already drawn huge crowds in London and New York, and this is one of the few chances to see them in France. The exhibition is housed in the elegant 18th century Hôtel de Caumont, one of Provence's most beautiful mansions, complete with formal gardens and a cafe where you can linger after your visit. Whether you're a lifelong Beatles fan or simply curious about one of the defining cultural moments of the 20th century, it's a fascinating glimpse behind the scenes of music history. Stay tuned to World Radio Paris.
3: These days, Canada is known for producing internationally recognized R&B talent like The Weeknd, Daniel Caesar, Justin Bieber. But before all of them, there was Glenn Lewis. He fought to pave the way for Canadian R&B, and he's here to tell you his story. That's coming up on Q from CBC.
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it's now time to check the weather for Friday. Let's start with the beaches, with 24 degrees and sunshine in Cannes, and a cool 20 in the water. The south remains hot and sunny with 31 in Monaco and 25 in the water. Paris is just perfect with sun and 26 degrees. That's 78 Fahrenheit. 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
1: You're listening to the BBC World Service. This is Outside Source. I'm Luke Jones, live from a small desk in the middle of our global newsroom here in central London. We're going to be back talking about the football in a minute. You will know, listening to this programme, the anger and fury from some quarters about the FIFA president, Gianni Infantino, and how he handled this whole proposal to try and sell off stakes in competitions like the World Cup to private investors that then quickly collapsed. Well, now it seems like there is a lot of unhappiness amongst some associations wanting to boot him. We already heard from UEFA, the governing body for Europe, who said that their boycott is still on the cards because Infantino is still in place. We've just seen the breaking news as well that the FA, the English FA, have officially withdrawn their support from Gianni Infantino. How long can he last? Will he stay? We will discuss that with our correspondent after the news.
2: BBC News with Sue Montgomery. European football's governing body, UEFA, says FIFA's defence of its president, Gianni Infantino, over his aborted plans to sell off stakes in competitions to private investors changes nothing. UEFA said European teams could still boycott competitions, including the World Cup, if its demands are not met. Lars Christer Olsen is a former chief executive of UEFA. He says both governing bodies will be trying to garner support.
3: I think they have to check with their friends how many votes they are having, because now the fight is starting, and I don't think that Infantino is going to lay down. So we have to see what kind of activities the opponents are starting.
2: A US Senate committee has voted to hold the former White House chief medical advisor Anthony Fauci in contempt after he refused to answer questions about his handling of the COVID pandemic. The infectious disease specialist invoked his constitutional right to silence when he was grilled by senators about the pandemic. From Washington, Bernd de Boosman.
4: The vote, which fell along party lines in the Senate Homeland Security and Governmental

0: that. And that's Chris Valance, our senior technology reporter, on that latest twist in the ongoing saga over what AI can and should do, and what the various guardrails are around it. That is about it from us today. If you want to get the latest updates on the breaking stories as it relates to football, you can go to the BBC Sport Live page, which is still there at the moment, and maybe take part in the poll as well. Should Infantino remain FIFA president? In the meantime, though, that's it from us. Thanks for your company today. Outside Source will be back at the same time tomorrow. Join us then.
1: It's now time to check the weather for Friday. Let's start with the beaches, with 24 degrees and sunshine in Cannes, and a cool 20 in the water. The south remains hot and sunny, with 31 in Monaco and 25 in the water. Paris is just perfect with sun and 26 degrees. That's 78 Fahrenheit. 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
1: Trade unions have filed a strike notice for all EasyJet France cabin crew over what they describe as deteriorating work conditions. The strike notice is from the 7th of August to the 2nd of September. It means a strike can happen at any time within that period, but the union must give 48 hours for key dates for action. The union said they remained open to negotiating and even lifting the strike notice pending a management response. The European Commission has closed the file on multiple complaints submitted by foreign people in France against France's 2021 forced inheritance law. It comes after France was suspected of a breach of an EU regulation that allows foreign people living in an EU country or owning property there to designate the law of their nationality to cover their whole estate. And France is banning unsolicited telemarketing calls under a new law that comes into effect this week, aimed at protecting consumers from intrusive sales pitches. The law, which also aims to shield vulnerable people from fraudulent commercial practices, is backed by President Emmanuel Macron's government. Previously in France, people who wanted to avoid marketing calls had to register their number with a government-run service, but consumer groups said some call centres ignored the list. WRP News, I'm Paul McNally.
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2: 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Go, Went, Gone by Jenny Erpenbeck is published by Granta.
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4: 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I'm Charles Daniel McDonald and I'll be hosting the show exclusively for the WRP network. Coming up in today's show, I critique the Paris Haute Couture collections for Autumn-Winter 2026, live from all across the fashion capital. Paris Haute Couture Week has entered a striking new era. Once defined primarily by tradition and ceremony, the schedule has been revitalised by a wave of major creative appointments and ambitious first collections. Following the January couture debuts of Matteo Blasi at Chanel and Jonathan Anderson at Dior, the AW 2026 season introduced two further

arrivals, Pierpaolo Piccioli at Balenciaga and Duran Nantic at Jean-Paul Gaultier. Each designer approached couture as a living, evolving discipline rather than a museum piece. Built upon the exacting principles of garments created by hand for an individual client, often involving thousands of hours of specialist craftsmanship, the collections brought fresh reverence to the form. Sculptural shapes, technical construction and dramatical proportions dominated, whilst Balenciaga's presentation was distinguished by an expressive and uninhibited exploration of colour. Reporting from Paris, we examine the collections that shaped the Autumn-Winter 2026 collections, including Blasi's dreamlike vision for Chanel, Anderson's Linda Bengelis-influenced Dior collection, and an assured Paris debut from London-based label Standing Ground. Up Balenciaga and Pierpaolo Piccioli arrived with an exceptional couture legacy already firmly established. During his tenure at Valentino, he became renowned for collections that paired expansive volumes with fearless colour, earning widespread recognition for his command of the discipline. For his first presentation at Balenciaga, the designer brought the same confidence to the gardens of the Université Paris City, where models appeared beneath the intense midday sun and guests had been advised to arrive wearing sunglasses. The collection revisited several signature forms associated with Cristobal Balenciaga, translating the founder's sculptural language for a contemporary audience. Despite the extraordinary craftsmanship involved, including intricate embellishment and thousands of hours of hand finishing, the clothes appeared remarkably unforced. It was a sense of ease, rather than the spectacle alone, that gave the designer's couture its distinctively modern character. Standing Ground founder Michael Stewart has always preferred to work beyond the conventional rhythms of the fashion calendar. Since presenting at London Fashion Week in 2024, the London-based designer has concentrated on private commissions, creating the elongated figure-tracing gowns that have become his signature. Combining the central precision of Azzedine Alaïa and otherworldly, almost extraterrestrial quality, Stewart's work has developed a distinctive identity outside the traditional wholesale system. For this season, he entered the Paris couture schedule with a presentation at the Irish Embassy on Avenue Falk in the 16th arrondissement. The setting marked a natural progression for a designer whose practice is rooted in exacting handwork and close relationships with individual clients. The intimate salon presentation emerged as one of the week's most memorable moments, placing guests within touching distance of Stewart's meticulously constructed garments. His sculptural language, inspired by the monumental standing stones of his native Ireland, continued to evolve through sharply formed high-neck jackets and fluid evening wear. Beneath the jacket surfaces, concealed channels were filled with beads, inserted individually hand by hand, a technically demanding method also applied across several other gowns. Elsewhere, velvet and satin dresses offered a softer, less restricted approach to draping, allowing the silhouettes to move with greater freedom. Stewart also enlisted celebrity corset Mr. Pearl, whose previous collaborations included John Galliano and Vivienne Westwood, and his contribution brought additional discipline and structural clarity to garments already defined by exceptional control and precision.

Jonathan Anderson turned to the work of American sculptor Linda Benglis when shaping his second haute couture collection for Dior. Rather than quoting her sculptures directly, he translated the physicality of her practice into clothing, drawing particularly on the methods of folding, twisting and forming materials. The result was a sense of fluid, irregular silhouettes that appeared to shift and transform around the body. Liquid-like plissé dresses, sculpted metallic headpieces and layered collage skirts reflected the tactile quality of Benglis' work. Along the collection's key references was Georgia On My Mind, her 2018 installation in which glittering paper was moulded across frameworks of chicken wire. Anderson reinterpreted its textured surfaces through fragmented construction and shimmering embellishments. He also explored Benglis's Zanzibar Peacock series, inspired by the peacock she encountered while staying with the Sarabai family in Ahmedabad during the 1970s. This was a city she repeatedly referenced throughout her career. With ceremonial fan-shaped forms and intense colours, the works informed crumpled silk gowns with enriched floral appliques, intricate beadwork, and rich decorative surfaces. For Matteo Blasi's second couture outing at Chanel, the starting point was an unexpected discovery in Gabrielle Coco Chanel's personal library, a leather-bound collection of fairy tales. Carried by the model in the opening look, the book became the very narrative thread for a collection shaped by the imagination of childhood stories, including Puss in Boots and Jack and the Beanstalk. The Grand Palais was transformed accordingly, monumental vines and oversized flowers spread throughout the space, whilst enormous mirrors and vases suggested a world viewed from the perspective of a giant. This theatrical setting reflected the playful direction Blasi has established at Chanel, where humour and fantasy coexist with the house's precise traditions. The posts were fitted with small storybook invitations. Buttons charted the transformation of the ugly duckling into a swan, while one pair of shoes featured a golden egg in place of the conventional heel. Delicacy came through layers of organza, mousseline and guipure lace, creating garments that appeared almost weightless. Even the classic Chanel tweed suit was reconsidered, translated into a transparent mousseline rather than its familiar structured fabric. Yet the collection was not entirely escapist. A sequence of streamlined black looks introduced a quieter and more pragmatic note, anchoring the fantasy in the realities of dressing. For Blasi, this balance reflects Gabrielle Chanel's own approach. She achieved success by designing for women's lives rather than creating costume as a parody. As he explained, Chanel couture is not defined solely by intimate spectacle, but by precision, by intelligence, and the meaning contained within its smallest details. At Schiaparelli, haute couture has become Daniel Roseberry's laboratory for the extraordinary. Across previous seasons, the American designer has introduced everything from mechanical infants to monumental Adam-headed gowns, including his now famous line creation, later worn by Kylie Jenner in the front row. His autumn-winter 26 collection continued this appetite for theatrical invention, though its influences unfolded in a less literal and more distinctive manner. Presented inside Palais Petit Palais, the collection followed a visit to Barcelona, where Roseberry immersed himself into Antoni Gaudí's fantastical architecture. Traces of the Catalan architect could be seen in the organic shapes, distorted proportions, and a newly intensified palette, which felt notably more saturated than in recent Schiaparelli outings. Yet Roseberry insisted defining the show through a single historical reference or a fixed storyline, believing that too rigid a theme could limit the possibilities of the clothing. Instead, he described moving into a void, an imaginative territory in which experimentation could proceed without rules or predetermined conclusions. From there, the collection appeared to travel between two unknown worlds, the crushing darkness of the Mariana Trench and the unexplored expanses of deep space. Guests received a sculptural metal tentacle as a show invitation, establishing one of the collection's recurring motifs. Its form reappeared in a latex jacket, sprouting elongated antennae, while dense beadwork, sharpened spikes and dripping frills suggested strange organisms were dwelling far beneath the ocean surface.
Several wicks were fitted with concealed lighting, allowing the garments to emit an eerie, almost ethereal glow. It was these technical illustrations that demonstrated Rosebery's ability to turn couture craftsmanship into pure visual theatre. Beneath the spectacle remained an exacting level of construction and imagination, qualities that continue to captivate Schiaparelli's devoted private clientele.

For her second Armani Privé collection, Silviana Armani explored the seductive atmosphere of Life After Dark. Having assumed responsibility for the couture division following the death of her uncle, Giorgio Armani, in 2026 she titled The Autumn-Winter Collection Boudoir, evoking a private world shaped by intimacy, elegance and personal indulgence. Deep navy and nocturnal black dominated the palette, interrupted occasionally by flashes of leopard print. Within the shadowy story, Armani revisited the house's characteristically fluid approach to dressing, including a heightened sense of sensuality. Satin transformed traditionally masculine tailoring, whilst crystalline fragments and reflective embroidery brought lighter movement to sharply cut jackets. Evening gowns appeared in cascading layers of liquid organza, a long-standing signature of Armani Privé, alongside more theatrical designs covered in sweeping feathers. Each plume was meticulously attached to transparent bodysuits, demonstrating the exceptional technical skill of the atelier. Silviana described the boudoir as a highly individual setting devoted to private routines, desires and moments of pleasure. The concept proved to be particularly suited to couture itself, creating an almost intensely personal relationship between designer, artisan and client. Haute couture is ultimately founded on clothing shaped precisely around one individual body. And finally, Jean-Paul Gaultier, Durand Lantnick, has built his reputation by reshaping the human form into something strange, exaggerated and deliberately unsettling. The Dutch designer sculpture approach often pushes the body beyond familiar proportions, creating clothes that provoke as much as they fascinate. His arrival as creative director of Jean-Paul Gaultier immediately generated controversy, particularly through bodysuits printed with nude anatomy and padded projections extending dramatically from the chest. Yet Lantnick's second ready-to-wear collection revealed another dimension to his practice. Inspired by the austere elegance of Greta Garbo's wardrobe, it demonstrated a sophisticated command of tailoring and confirmed his suitability for a house historically associated with rebellion, humour and fashion's more provocative instincts. It's that combination of technical precision and serial invention that carried his first haute couture collection for Gaultier, staged at the house Paris's headquarters. Rather than reproducing archival designs, Lantnick filtered the Maison's visual language through his own distorted perspective, producing garments that felt structurally ambiguous and unmistakably contemporary. Dresses supported by expansive panniers released cascades of tulle from the sides, whilst bodysuits wrapped around the model's proportions as though reflected through a carnival mirror. Elsewhere, spiralling evening gowns evoked the curved necks and elongated bodies of flamingos. Amongst the collection's references were the fantastical costumes Gaultier designed for Régine Chopinot's 1985 ballet Les Delphes. For Lantnick, the freedom embedded within the couture legacy offers permission to experiment rather than imitate. He described the house as one founded on playfulness and creative independence, adding that Jean-Paul Gaultier had encouraged him to interpret his extraordinary history entirely through his own imagination. Haute Couture Week Autumn Winter 2026 ultimately confirmed that discipline is not relating into nostalgia, but moving decisively into a new era and a new era. Across Paris, designers treated the traditions of the atelier as a foundation for experimentation, transforming extraordinary craftsmanship into clothes that felt immediate, alive and provocative. From architectural construction and serious fantasy, to fluid sensuality and intensely personal detail, the season was demonstrating couture's power lies in its ability to evolve without surrendering precision. In the hands of this new generation, haute couture remains fashion's most exquisite expression, but also its most fearless.

Coming up in the next show, I take a look at the international fashion press headlines all across the world to see who's telling and what's trending, from New York to Milan and beyond. With more reviews and features to follow, you can catch up with all the latest fashion news on FORC Magazine and at Force Magazine on Instagram and iTunes Official. Until the next time, keep your fashion mode on.

0: Montreal's Melissa Auf-Demar went from working in a coat check in Montreal to playing with one of the biggest bands of the 90s, all in a couple of days. She'll be here to tell you about how that happened and why she wanted to write a book about what she called the last analog decade. That's coming up on Q from CBC.
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Hey, I'm Garby Bailey, sitting in for Tom Power. Welcome to Q. Glenn Lewis is a bona fide R&B legend, a godfather to Canadian R&B that is at the top of the charts worldwide right now. Think Justin Bieber, Daniel Caesar, The Weeknd. It was Glenn who set the table for those artists over 20 years ago. The Juno winner and Grammy nominee made a move from Canada to the U.S. He recorded chart-topping songs, became a sought-after writer, and announced that Canadian R&B was here to stay. Glenn Lewis's latest album comes 13 years since his last, and he says he's not stopping. He dropped in for an expansive conversation about a very colorful career.

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1: Trade unions have filed a strike notice for all EasyJet France cabin crew over what they describe as deteriorating work conditions. The strike notice is from the 7th of August to the 2nd of September. It means a strike can happen at any time within that period, but the union must give 48 hours for key dates for action. The union said they remained open to negotiating and even lifting the strike notice pending a management response. The European Commission has closed the file on multiple complaints submitted by foreign people in France against France's 2021 forced inheritance law. It comes after France was suspected of a breach of an EU regulation that allows foreign people living in an EU country or owning property there to designate the law of their nationality to cover their whole estate. And France is banning unsolicited telemarketing calls under a new law that comes into effect this week, aimed at protecting consumers from intrusive sales pitches. The law, which also aims to shield vulnerable people from fraudulent commercial practices, is backed by President Emmanuel Macron's government. Previously in France, people who wanted to avoid marketing calls had to register their number with a government-run service, but consumer groups said some call centres ignored the list. WRP News, I'm Paul McNally.
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2: Go, Went, Gone by Jenny Erpenbeck is translated from German by Susan Bernofsky. 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Go, Went, Gone by Jenny Erpenbeck is published by Granta.
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4: Hey, I'm Garvia Bailey, sitting in for Tom Power. Welcome to Q. Now, before Daniel Caesar, before The Weeknd, before Jesse Reyes and Justin Bieber, there was one artist at the top of Canadian R&B.

His name is Glenn Lewis, and what made him a standout was not just his voice, but also that he had this knack of seeing the trends in R&B and putting his own spin on the moves and the sounds that made bands like Jodeci and

0: Boys to Men, hit makers. If you don't know Glenn, he was born in Kitchener and eventually moved to Toronto, where he immersed himself in what at the time was more of an underground R&B scene. Glenn grew up in a family that was consumed by music. His mom even encouraged him to leave school early just so that he could pursue his musical career. His dad, Glenn Ricketts, was the lead singer of the band Crack of Dawn.
1: Come here, babe. Put your head right here. Dry your eyes and be together, oh, so near.
0: They were one, or at least one, of the first Black Canadian bands to be signed to a major label. Now, Glenn and his dad, they had a tough relationship, and you'll hear about how all of that shaped him. But we all have these things that connect us with family. Sometimes it's a shared experience or a shared name or a shared love of music or film. Things that bridge the divide. For Glenn Lewis and his dad, that connective tissue is

When Glenn Lewis came onto the R&B scene in the late 90s and early 2000s, he instantly drew vocal comparisons to the legendary soul singer and even had a chance to meet him. Glenn's work earned him a Juno. It earned him a Grammy nomination. And after a 13-year hiatus, Glenn returns with his latest album. It's called Overture, which marks a new chapter in his journey.

0: from his new record, Overture. That's Glenn Lewis with Love Ain't Free. He joined me in the studio to talk about his career, his relationship with his dad, and share some of the best stories, some of his fondest memories from early in his career. Glenn Lewis here in the Q studio.
1: Yes, yes.
0: How exciting.
1: Hey, what's up, G? How you doing?
0: It's good to see you, G. It's just the G&G show.
1: I love this. That's what I'm saying. Tea time with G&G.
0: All right. You know what I mean? Let's do it.
1: Hey now.
0: Congratulations on the new album.
1: Thank you.
0: It's called Overture.
1: Yes.
0: For your first full-length album in 13 years, the word Overture is usually like, it's an introductory piece of music, but you have had like a 30-year career. So why does that name make sense to you right now?
1: Well, I thought I was being clever.
0: Well, you were.
1: Because, you know, I was thinking like, Overture. Yeah, the, you know, like a musical setup before a larger body of work. So this is my first project where I am stepped out independently and doing everything, wearing all the hats and doing everything through and through. Like getting help, don't get me wrong. Like
0: sure.
1: No man is an island, so definitely needing help. But just as far as like the creative force and the creative decisions all falling on me, it's a new endeavor. And I just, you know, and even just the talk just amongst, you know, friends and even, you know, meeting with fans and they're like, please don't leave again. Please not the whole 13-year hiatus thing. And I'm like, I got you.
0: So, well, you know. I was going to say, I have been waiting for you for a while.
1: Appreciate you.
0: But I know that you've been busy Glenn Lewising about the town. It's not like you have been doing, like, you haven't been just sitting around watching Netflix. Right. You have been a busy, well, okay, there might be a little bit of that. You don't plan on making us wait too long for the next one, do you?
1: No, I just, that, you know, partly going into the name of it, you know, the idea of, you know, this is the setup for, you know, larger bodies of work, like, you know, more to come kind of thing. Cause I was aware of it too, and I felt it too, but it's, you know, what a lot of people don't see and can tend to be maybe a little boring.
0: I want to talk about the songwriting on this album.
1: Sure.
0: Because you've written some with some of, I mean, some really incredible songwriters and artists, James Fauntleroy,
1: yep.
0: Dre and Bedell,
1: yep.
0: Marsha Ambrosius.
1: Yep.
0: But you've talked about writing this album mostly on your own.
1: Yes.
0: So does that feel like a different experience for you? Like how is it feeling? How did it feel to you to go in and just put pen to paper on your own?
1: Well, I mean, it's a natural space in that I've been writing, you know, for years, but I've had the, you know, of all the names that you just mentioned, I've had the, you know, the privilege of being able to work with these exceptionally talented and gifted people.
0: Sure.
1: And, you know, you always walk away, you know, working with the likes of the names that you mentioned, you always walk away with a little something that you can put in your toolbox. You know, even though I felt it, the idea of, oh my gosh, I'm doing this on my own. But at the same time, it was kind of exciting and it was part of the challenge. And it's extremely rewarding because I can have conversations like these where it's like, oh, you know, this was the thinking behind this record, or this is the space I was in, or I can actually relate, even though I'm telling the story about an entirely different individual, a different walk of life. It's funny how there's common threads.
0: Sure.
1: You know, we've all been in positions where I don't know who I can trust or whatever else it is. And it's just a matter of immersing yourself in that.
0: Well, yeah, because when you're writing like that and it's just you, there's this ability to just be unflinching about it.
1: Mm-hmm.
0: Like there's no like, oh, looking out the corner of your eye to anybody else.
1: Mm-hmm.
0: You're just looking internally
1: the
0: whole time, which is must feel freeing. For you, must feel like a bit of freedom, like a bit of like.
1: Yeah, I mean, you can also sort of feel like, you know, does anybody see me?
0: Yeah,
1: you know, or do you and the parts that you're like, do I necessarily want anybody to see this or know this about me? But then, you know, in a lot of ways, that's what, like, some of the best art or the art that we've grown to love. It's the person that, you know, stepped out and was like, well, take it or leave it. This is me.
0: This is so, it. Yeah. I want you to take me back to when you first started this journey of yours.
1: Sure.
0: As an artist. who was influencing you musically way back when?
1: Okay. So, so I would say what first put me on the path for music was seeing the reaction I got from girls.
0: Stop it now.
1: So that was the first inspiration. The first inspiration was like,
0: So this is to all the girls.
1: Oh, yeah. I was like, oh, you like that? Oh, okay. Because it gave me one up. It was different from everybody else. You had the jocks, and they were doing whatever they were doing. And here I am. It's just like, oh, Glenn, can you sing that? Absolutely. Absolutely. I can sing that for you. So that was kind of the first thing. And then eventually, I actually enjoyed the freedom of expression. Like, it was just, it wasn't like anything else. Like, you can write and, you know, some people got, you know, diaries. I don't know if, you know, whatever. Mm. But like, you know, people might write poetry, they whatever. But writing songs and coming up with melody and stuff like that, I was always trying to find the magic in the people that I was listening to, trying to achieve whatever form of magic that I had, mm-hmm. you know, or wanting to, you know, create that. It first started with, admittedly, you know, you just trying to like, you know, like Bobby Brown's doing what he's doing. I'm like, man, I could do that, but I can, you know, whatever, right, you know, right. Maybe get some, you know, do whatever little choreography and things and whatever else. And then, you know, New Edition and whatever else. But, you know, eventually I started getting into, you know, the composers, the songwriters, the guys that were doing like timeless stuff.
0: Sure.
1: So eventually I went from, you know, listening to Boys to Men, and yeah, gosh, there's so much I could tell you. So, so I was like, as an example, I was heavy into Boys to Men when they first came out. You know, I think I was still in high school, or I might've left high school. I might've actually left, cause I never finished high school, but that's another
0: story. That's a whole
1: other,
0: you have a book in you, my friend.
1: Listen, you have no idea. My mom's, I'm shocked. Everybody says it. They're like, your mom let you leave? She believed in you that much, huh? But it was a deal. It was like, I had 3 years to make it happen. But anyway, so I think in and around, you know, those years, like teenage years, loved Boys to Men. Boys to Men comes to Toronto to do a show with TLC and I can't remember who else was on the bill, but I think they were performing at Canada's Wonderland or something like that. Anyway, they end up being at, they end up coming down to the city building at the time.
0: Yeah, you know, Much Music building.
1: Much Music building.
0: Sure, sure.
1: And I want to say they were on Electric Circus or something like that. I had a friend there that worked there, and God, this is killing me. Anyway, point is, calls me down there. He's like, yo, come down. I can get you on to sing for Boys to Men. I was like, bet. So I get down there with whatever else, and I had some friends, like a group that I used to come up with. These guys, Just Cool, mm-hmm. and they're like, "Yo, Glenn, can we sing with you? Da da da da da." Because I got this opportunity. I feel like this is this once in a lifetime opportunity for me to sing for Boys to Men, and they're like, "Yo, can we sing with you?" And I was like, "Ah," because I knew we ain't rehearsed nothing. I'm like, "Oh man," but I didn't want to be a jerk,
0: right?
1: So I was like, I was kind of like, "All right." I really didn't want to do it, but I was like, okay. So anyway, so they decide, okay, we'll do the tail end of, what was it? And I'll take with me memories, feed my sunshine after the rain. It's a hard say goodbye to yesterday. Whoa. Whatever. So we're doing that joint and botched it. Horrible.
0: Oh, no.
1: I saw Nathan laughing for Boys to Men. I saw Wanya, they're like turning away from the camera. It was terrible. It was horrible. I was like, oh, dang. Anyway, but all this came from, like, as far as influences and inspiration, but like, you know, I thought they were like pinnacle. The 90s, needless to say, if you were an R&B lover,
0: yeah,
1: anyone that knows anything, man, it's, you know, so... You know, from Joe to Johnny Gill to Boys to Men to Jodeci to mm-hmm. Guy to and just in listening to all that music is funny. Even having a story of listening to Guy in the House and my dad, my dad popped in and out of my life here mm-hmm, and there, mm-hmm. but my dad hearing me play Guy, and I remember I took part in a dance competition at this community center and I got third place and I got the Gap Band 8 album. And I just set it aside. And my dad, you know, I showed it to him, whatever else, however it came up in conversation. But then I'm playing Guy and he's like, who's that? And I was like, oh, that's Guy, did it? And he was like, you know that Gap Band 8 album you brought in the house? He's like, put that on.
0: Okay.
1: And I was like, okay. So I put it on. And I started hearing this dude singing. And I was like, yo, why does this guy sound like Aaron Hall? He's like, no. Aaron Hall sounds like him. That's Charlie Wilson.
0: Okay.
1: And I was like, oh. So, yeah. So then I eventually started digging into like my parents' music. And all of a sudden I'm revisiting songs. And I remember Early in the Morning playing when I was a kid. And I was like, oh, that was Charlie Wilson. Oh, that's crazy.
0: Jeez.
1: And then eventually learning that Charlie was influenced by Stevie Wonder. And then I started becoming refamiliarized with those records because I remember my dad playing those records and singing along with some of them. Mm-hmm. And eventually finding out that Stevie also listened to Donny Hathaway and the Beatles, and then the journey just began.
0: I'm Garby Bailey. 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
2: This summer, the Centre d'Art in Aix-en-Provence is hosting Paul McCartney Rearview Mirror, photographs December 1963 to February 1964, an exhibition running until the 27th of September. The exhibition features more than 250 photographs taken by McCartney himself at the height of Beatlemania, offering a look at one of the most extraordinary moments in music history. From dressing rooms and hotel rooms to fans waiting outside venues, there are images captured by one of the Beatles experiencing it from the inside. The photographs have already drawn huge crowds in London and New York, and this is one of the few chances to see them in France. The exhibition is housed in the elegant 18th century Hôtel de Caumont, one of Provence's most beautiful mansions, complete with formal gardens and a café where you can linger after your visit. Whether you're a lifelong Beatles fan or simply curious about one of the defining cultural moments of the 20th century, it's a fascinating glimpse behind the scenes of music history. Stay tuned to World Radio Paris.

0: I'm Garvey Bailey. You're listening to Q. Canadian R&B legend Glenn Lewis is on the show today. We've been talking about his early days trying to make it as a musician in this country, how he got an opportunity to sing for Boyz II Men, but didn't exactly stick that landing. What you may not know about Glenn is he is the son of another Canadian music legend, Glenn Ricketts. Glenn Sr. was a lead singer of a band called Crack of Dawn, and you are hearing them right now. Now, this is the first black band to be signed to a major label in Canada. I asked Glenn about the influence his dad had on him growing up.
1: I mean, if I had to be honest, both my dad and my mom, I mean, that naturally is where it all started because they're creatives in their own right. And, you know, my mom's a great songwriter and, you know, she has great ideas as far as how she, you know, like, you know, classic melodies or hooky melodies and you know, always trying to find interesting ways to sort of convey a particular idea or wherever the conversation is going to go in a song. So she's amazing unto herself, like, and she, you know, does a little bit of everything. My dad, of course, he was like, he's the front man. He was the guy.
0: Yeah.
1: So, you know, I have memories of, I forget what local television show he was on. I remember he did this, you know, they had a segment where he performed. And I remember him doing like a backflip, you know, while he was performing. Craziness. I was like, hey, he going in. He was like doing his little James Brown stuff. I was like, okay. You know, but I can still remember all that stuff, man. And him playing his music around the house. And an interesting connection that I made over the years of while I have spots with my dad, for the most part, you know, he, you know, Papa was a Rolling Stone, man. He was,
0: right.
1: You know, he was an artist, so he was always doing his thing. So I didn't really have him a lot, you know. We'd talk every now and again here and there, but sometimes years would go by, you know. So I bring that up because while having him though, yeah, I remember, and I've shared this in a number of conversations and interviews that he definitely had this Stevie thing to him. But he had, okay, so you know, Stevie went through a lot of different eras, mm-hmm. right? So you got little Stevie Wonder. Then, you know, he gets a little bit older, and I don't know if, you know, folks could tell, but like there was a point in time where he sung a lot from the throat and mm-hmm. from his chest. It was very raw sounding, like mm-hmm. all the way up to like late 60s. And then later on, he connected, I can't remember specifically, I think it was mid, late 70s, he connected with a vocal coach named Seth Riggs. Mm-hmm. And Seth Riggs kind of like, you know, got him to, you know, tap into different techniques. And then you started hearing him hit those crazy, crazy high notes.
0: Right.
1: That was after, I think it was in and around the car accident. I remember he had a car accident.
0: Mm-hmm. That's right. He was in the hospital for quite a while.
1: Yeah. Right. But all to say, coming up, there was a period of time, my dad kind of reminded me of singing from the throat raw Stevie. I used to actually confuse the two.
0: Your dad and Stevie?
1: Yeah, like
0: wow.
1: I would actually confuse the two.
0: Huh.
1: So growing up, listening to Stevie, eventually when I started kind of, you know, digging into like my parents' music, like mentioning that little journey I went on of eventually rediscovering the music that was played around the house, it was funny. The things that Stevie did just came naturally to me
0: mm-hmm.
1: because I associated him with my dad. He quite literally raised me through his music. And I feel like in a effort to connect with my father.
0: Wow.
1: That was why I sort of was so locked in
0: yeah.
1: to Stevie Wonder because it was my way of sort of better, in a strange way, sort of better understanding myself and understanding my dad.
0: Wow, Glenn, you are getting deep with me right now.
1: Yeah, it was
0: like,
1: it's,
0: I mean,
1: it was
0: that's
1: crazy.
0: Pretty heavy.
1: Yeah, it was pretty crazy. I remember thinking about it. I was like, oh.
0: Yeah.
1: That's why. Oh, yeah.
0: I wonder then, because you just opened this door,
1: mm-hmm.
0: about your name.
1: Yes.
0: Because your dad is Glenn Ricketts.
1: Yep.
0: You were born Glenn Ricketts Jr.
1: Yep.
0: And is it true that you started calling yourself Glenn Lewis because sometimes you'd walk into a studio where they were expecting.
1: Yep.
0: And then they'd be like, you're the wrong Glenn,
1: yeah.
0: We want the other one.
1: Right.
0: Where's your dad? Is that what was happening?
1: It wasn't so much the wrong one. It was just, it was funny. It's like, I think just in passing, people
0: right.
1: would say, you know, like if I got booked for some kind of session or to sing a demo for something or whatever it was, and they would say, oh yeah, Glenn Ricketts is coming, right? So there wouldn't be any talk past it.
0: Mm-hmm.
1: And whoever was there just assumed like I'd walk through the door and they're like, oh, I thought it was going to be a father. I thought your father was coming in here for sing. I thought, you know, so they just assumed that it was going to be my dad. But so eventually I kind of realized that, okay, this is probably getting kind of confusing.
0: It's a problem.
1: Yeah. And number two, no knock to my pops or the Ricketts side of the family. But I just didn't want to sound like a country singer.
0: Glenn Ricketts.
1: I just couldn't do it. I just felt like Glenn Ricketts sounds like a country singer.
0: Now that you say it, I hear it.
1: I can't do it. I was like, nope. I was like, I'm going to use my mom's maiden name.
0: That's fair. I want to play another song.
1: Sure.
0: But I'm going to take you to a place. We're gonna take a walk down memory lane.
1: Oh.
0: Take a listen to this.
1: Wow. Yeah.

0: So, a song called Give You Love, it was part of a demo tape you had way back in the 90s.
1: I know this is Ty's doing. I'm going to beat you down.
0: Ty Harper, producer extraordinaire. He knows what he's doing. What do you remember about this song and that moment? Do you remember anything?
1: Oh my gosh. Okay, well, first of all,
0: like where were you along the journey?
1: I wish somebody could see me right now, because I would be doing my, like, you know, like Jodeci would do the big steps.
0: Oh yeah.
1: You know, like you know how LeBron does that whole like holding it down thing before, after he makes his three or something. It was like I was doing a lot of that back then with this music. Oh yeah. But you know, Jodeci was the thing, and so, you know, I was trying to make that record that would rival, you know, all that stuff, because, you know, it was the whole thing of, you know, coming up in Toronto, coming up in Canada, period. You know, everybody was like, if you're going to do R&B or hip hop, you know, it was the thing of, is it comparable? Right. Is it competitive? You know, or does it sound, the dreaded, does it sound Canadian? Mm. There was a moment of that, like for a
0: of
1: while,
0: course,
1: where it's like,
0: yeah.
1: But it sounds Canadian. Mm. And it's like, what is that? Like, you knew what they meant, but at the same time, there was a kind of like you just resented it.
0: Yeah, because it felt,
1: what do you mean?
0: It didn't feel like, it felt intangible. Like, it was like a thing. Is it just a vibe? It felt like it's not a kind of criticism that you can go, well, I'm going to try and sound
1: Canadian. Like something you could, it was just very weird. But all to say, I've seen so many people, they kind of, you know, they may have a moment, you know, like a song that does kind of well, and then it's just crickets.
0: Right.
1: Just silence. And, you know, no knock. I don't think it's a thing where it's just, oh, it's just R&B music, or, oh, it's just hip hop music or black music. It seemed as though I kind of came to a conclusion where I was like, wait a second. Mike Myers left.
0: Yeah.
1: Jim Carrey left.
0: Mm-hmm.
1: Michael J. Fox left. Wait a second.
0: Yeah.
1: Like, if you want to make it in the entertainment industry, you might have to leave. There seems to be a point where, you know, no matter how, there's so much phenomenal talent that's come out of, you know, SCTV, and so many phenomenal comedians, actors, musicians, whatever. I think if you want to do it, you know, sadly and unfortunately, there seemed to be, for whatever reason,
0: there wasn't enough of a bottleneck in the system.
1: You know, there wasn't enough of an infrastructure. I don't know, whatever.
0: Sure.
1: So, you know, I knew that the goal was south of the border. So, like, all I was doing back then was trying to create, you know, I'm trying to craft the sound and trying to create that thing that makes people go, oh, wow, you know.
0: Well, you could hear it. You could hear it in that track.
1: That's so funny
0: that you were right there.

0: from his new record Overture, that's So Many Stars. Before that, you heard the first part of my conversation with Canadian R&B legend Glenn Lewis. I wonder if anyone else remembers seeing Boyz II Men on Electric Circus. That was a vibe. Coming up, you'll hear the second half of my interview with Glenn Lewis, where he tells the story of Stevie Wonder doing his own rendition of Glenn's hit single, Don't You Forget It. Stick around. More Q back in a bit.
1: Driving along the coast in Normandy or between Nice, Cannes, and Monaco, WRP stays with you all summer long. On DAB+.
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0: Hey, I'm Garby Bailey, and for Tom Power, you're listening to Q. You're in the middle of my conversation with the award-winning singer-songwriter Glenn Lewis. Glenn is considered a pioneer in the world of Canadian R&B. He's one of the many artists that can take credit for establishing the R&B scene in this country. So far, Glenn's been sharing some great stories from the old days, how he sang for Boys to Men, which did not go well, what it was like growing up in a house with another Canadian music legend, his dad, Glenn Ricketts. We even found an old demo he recorded from the 90s, one he hasn't heard in almost 30 years, and we played it for him, of course. In this next part of our conversation, Glenn's got even more stories. He'll tell you about his interactions with stars like Aaliyah and the Notorious B.I.G. He'll also tell you which of his songs is his favorite to perform, and the first time he met his biggest inspiration, the great Stevie Wonder. Here's the rest of our conversation. You've talked about trying to get noticed early in the 90s. You know, you gave us some of the stories. One of the stories is going to the Vibe Conference.
1: Yes.
0: Which was a big deal. Music conference put on by the preeminent hip hop and R&B magazine. Huge celebrities, industry professionals would come. It was a big deal. And you found yourself there.
1: So a friend of mine, I'm just putting out the whole history, man. Or as best I can, trying to remember, because some of that stuff's so long ago, I'm like, man, who was there? You see me trying to remember names. A friend of mine, you know, just all coming up in the scene here, there was like certain cats that were just synonymous with the scene. You just, you know, whatever. And, you know, Wado Brown, who's a legend in his own right from Toronto. One of our friends, Christos Cox, he was such a believer in me as an artist. He was like, that's it. We jumping in the car and we driving down to New York for the Vibe Conference. And we not leaving until you got a deal.
0: It goes back to the fact that you had to leave. It had to be that. And the fact that there was a place like that that you could go to.
1: Yeah.
0: And you found yourself feeling at home there.
1: I mean, well, so it's funny, right? Even though, to be honest, no, not right away. Because, you know, you feel a little uncomfortable because you feel the pressure of like, yo, I got to do it, man. I got to. Because you're thinking, you know, these people that you're meeting, it's like, you know, Andre Harrell and Diddy and whatever, like they started Uptown and like everything that's around them is like winning and going like multi-platinum just, you know, with ease. So anyway, or it's, so, you know, at least it's seen that way. So it's just, you know, that pressure of like, oh man, I gotta be, if I want to make it, I gotta be on par. So, you know, going down there, I remember we were just trying to get at folks and I remember Christos was on Diddy. He was in his ear to the point that Diddy literally had to be like, bro, I heard you. It's cool. he literally had to. And he was like, all right, man. All right, cool. But he was really, man, you know, God bless him, man. He was trying so hard.
0: So he was
1: hard,
0: in his ear about you, though.
1: He was just like, yo, my man, yo, listen.
0: It's got to be
1: my guy
0: him.
1: Glenn, yo, you got to hear him, blah, blah, blah, blah, blah. He was on him with everybody around. But Diddy was cool about it. Like, you know, you know, for the first like 10 minutes, 15 minutes, he's like, he was letting him do his, he was like, all right, man, cool. Just give me a call. But yeah, so just everybody that we saw, even just in the lobby of the Marriott in Times Square, where they held the conference, in whatever little auditorium area or whatever it was, but there was just people all around, just everywhere. So you never know who you were going to see, you know, whether it was an editor or some producer or other artists or whatever. So we were just stopping and sometimes singing for some people would put me on the spot and they're just like, all right, go ahead, sing. So I would just, you know, whatever. And then eventually as the night was winding down, you know, cause there was only, but so much access we had.
0: Sure.
1: So the night is, you know, for all the big acts and everybody that was doing
0: what they were doing. They're going to their parties and you were left getting pizza.
1: They're doing their thing. So so we're out on the street and I remember looking down, I forget what street it was, but across from the Marriott, I think it's still the same in Times Square. Across from the Marriott is like the McDonald's, like it's this huge, like four levels or something. Anyway, but down that street, for those New Yorkers or those familiar with New Yorkers, whatever street that is, that's directly Like, it's beside the Marriott, but like, if you walked out of that McDonald's that's facing Marriott and you looked forward, there's a street right there. Whatever that street is, I remember there was this Benz, this big body Benz, this 500 sitting. And I remember seeing, standing by the trunk on the left side of the car. I was like, yo, like looking at the silhouette, I looked at Christos and I was like, yo, is that Biggie? I was like, yo, that's Biggie, bro. So we're like all excited, but we're not walking up to him in case he was like, yo, who you running up on, bro? Like, it was like, nah, we're good. Like, I just appreciate from a distance. I'm like, yo, that's Biggie.
2: Good enough for me.
1: And that was
2: distance.
1: Enough for me. He was like, cool. And then, you know, wanting to grab something to eat, we eventually go to that McDonald's. And in the other line is Aaliyah. Like, so back and forth might have been out for a little while, like a couple months or something like that. And I look over at Aaliyah, and of course, you know, I had, like, when I was younger, I was extremely cocky. Like, or at least I think I was, you know, I totally thought I had a shot. So I'm there, like.
2: So you're going to shoot your shot.
1: So I'm like eyeing her, and you know what I'm saying? I got the eyebrow, like the one eyebrow up, and I'm like, yeah, what's up, man? And she smiled. I got a smile out of her. So I was like, hey, I might have a shot here. But there was too many fellas around her. So I was like, yeah, maybe not. Because I'm in New York. I don't want to get my.
2: What an experience.
1: Yeah, it was crazy.
2: What an experience. Okay, we got to play some more music.
1: All right.
2: I want to get back to the new album, but first let's play a song that you have said you've never gotten tired of performing.
1: Mm.

0: Don't You Forget It from your debut album, World Outside My Window, arguably one of the biggest songs of your career, I would say. Maybe
1: it's up there for sure.
0: I can't imagine how many times you've had to sing it, but I've heard that you don't tire of performing that song. What is it about it that you love?
1: There's
0: a lot of nice range in it. That's what I like about it.
1: Look
0: at him go high.
1: Nice. Yeah, no, it definitely has it has its peaks and valleys. It has all the good stuff in it for sure. Yeah, I don't know. I think I wrote it in such a it was so real what was happening at the time. Like I initially wrote, because so many people I run into and they'd be like, man, I love that record. What is that about? What are you talking about? And I'm like, oh yeah. So I end up having to explain that originally when I was writing it, I had not too long moved to Philadelphia. Mm-hmm. And it was pretty overwhelming. Like it was like, you know, the studio we worked out of was at 444 North 3rd Street in Philly. And man, one of the rooms, so Boyz II Men, specifically Wanye and Nate, they had a room and down in the studio down there. And Jazzy Jeff, for the most part, was running the other rooms. And though, you know, ultimately the collective was called A Touch of Jazz. Mm-hmm. And, you know, Music Soul Child had dropped not too long, like maybe several months earlier. I want to say Jill dropped as well. So every so often they'd be going in and out because they're working on stuff or they're doing stuff. Maybe they, you know, come down there, and because it was like a, you know, just you're doing a little bit of everything. Some people are doing interviews in some of the rooms or whatever. So I remember like Music would be down there, Jill would be down there. I eventually met Floetry, Marsha Ambrosius, and Natalie Stewart, you know, down there. And just, you know, I remember days where Herbie Hancock could come through, or, you know, Trey Songz before he popped off, or Chris Brown before he popped off. Like everybody was down there. Mm-hmm. So I say all that to say, you know, coming from Toronto with a West Indian background, and I'm there in America, and it's like, it's the real, this is as real as it gets. Mm-hmm. Like that's, you know, R&B is, that's, you know, that's culture for them.
0: That's the essence.
1: You know what I mean?
0: Yeah.
1: So it's like being there, I was like, wow, like I was hearing vocalists that were coming out of the church that they didn't even want to be artists, but when I tell you, could sing just about anybody under the table.
0: Right.
1: And they're just like, yeah, you know, it's just another Sunday. Like it's just, and so I was like, what? Wait a minute. So like I was asking myself all types of questions. All this to say, Don't You Forget It came about me having an internal conversation of like, basically the long and short of it was all of what you'd experienced and been through, you know, has prepared you for this moment, and just rely on those foundations.
0: Yeah.
1: Because those things, literally, it validates you in this moment that you're here because you deserve to be here.
0: That's right.
1: So that was the idea of the conversation. But I was like, well, I can't release a song where I'm talking to myself. I was like, yeah, that might not go off very well. So I was like, you know what? I know. I'll make it a conversation between myself and maybe a girlfriend, you know, where I'm encouraging her and telling her the same thing. And that is how Don't You Forget It was born.
0: Isn't that funny that you tell this story and now so many people's dreams are shattered because they thought it was just a love song?
1: Well, no, but see, the beauty of it, because, you know, I'm such a huge fan of like Stevie Wonder and eventually became a fan of Prince. The thing that I love about their writing was they have this, you know, there are some songs where they would write in such a way where it was just open enough that it could apply to anything. And it ends up being the kind of art like similar to there's certain artists that like painters that they'll do a particular thing where they leave certain things open to interpretation.
0: That's right.
1: So I actually, that's one of the many reasons why I enjoy performing the song, because I know it means something different to everybody, no different than, interestingly enough, how we are as people.
0: I'm Garby Bailey. You're listening to Q. You're listening to my conversation with Canadian R&B artist Glenn Lewis. We were just talking about one of his biggest hits, Don't You Forget It. And I had one more question about that song. Have a listen. Just sticking to Don't You Forget It for a second. Is it true that when you first met Stevie Wonder, he sang that song a little bit?
1: Yeah. So he has a radio station, KJLH in Los Angeles. So I get out to, you know, I'd only been to LA a couple of times before. And there's some stories that even lead up to this one, because I originally met Stevie for the first time when I was 19, 20 years of age. Mm-hmm. And at that time, you know, he would have no idea. He might actually remember, because his memory is kind of crazy, despite the millions of people that he's met, like quite literally millions. But he has a really crazy memory. But all to say, met him when I was 19, 20, bawled my eyes out because, oh, you changed my life. You're like a dad to me. He's probably heard that from so many people. But anyway, fast forward to 28, 29 years of age, Don't You Forget It's out. And I head out to LA. There's a bunch of stuff going on. I can't remember. I can't remember all of what was happening at the time. It was moving so fast. Anyway, was invited down to KJLH. To his radio station. We're sitting there, me and my managers, and we're waiting, and we're waiting, and waiting. And the folks were like, well, hey, listen, you know, Stevie, he operates kind of on his own time and whatever. He's Stevie Wonder.
0: He's allowed.
1: He's Stevie Wonder, and he's got like billions of things happening. So anyway, they were saying, listen, sometimes, you know, he has the best of intentions, but sometimes, you know, things go a certain way and he might not be able to come. So I was like, dang. I was like, all right, well. And we were just about to leave after waiting maybe 2 hours, two and some change, maybe somewhere in the
0: room. Wow.
1: And we were about to give up. And they were like, whoa, whoa, whoa, wait a minute. He just got off the highway. He's pulling up. I was like, hey now. So anyways, I'm sitting there and Stevie comes up. They, you know, they escort him upstairs or whatever it is. And Stevie says, hey, Glenn, what's going on with you, man? It's good to see you, brother. You know, he always making jokes. Like, it's good to see you. And he sits there. He sit him down by the keyboard. He has a keyboard in the studio. And we're just having a conversation, you know, live. And you got the mics going, kind of like what we're doing now. And so he sits there and he starts playing. And he starts singing the song. Far away from that life so young, that's when we used to know many dreams. Killing it. And I'm like sitting there like, what? Stevie singing my song. Yo, I lost my mind. But wow. Anyway, yeah, so that was a pretty incredible moment.
0: Of course, it had to have been.
1: Yeah, that was pretty
0: incredible. It had to have been. I've heard you say that Stevie Wonder did something about shaping your idea of Black masculinity.
1: Mm-hmm.
0: That you talked about him as a father figure.
1: Mm-hmm.
0: And this is one of the things that you feel like he taught you.
1: Yeah, like, so with my pop not being around as much as maybe I would have loved. There were certain individuals. I mean, all young people, you know, you have your heroes. And for me, you know, Stevie was definitely one of them where I always felt like as a songwriter and composer, you know, he has a way of creating music, and the music kind of was already saying, whatever the subject matter was, the music was already kind of communicating that. And he almost acts as an interpreter on behalf of the music. And so his approach to, you know, what life was like for, you know, the Black family or Black man from living for the city to, you know, Village Ghetto Land, and you know, so many other songs where he describes, you know, what, you know, certain scenarios and situations to try to open people's perspective of like at the end of the day, we're human first, and yet I'm having to deal with, you know, these things that are happening within, you know, within my social environment. It was a way of like, there was release, you know, being able to identify with, you know, the stories that he was sharing, but there was also a relief and a release in that there's, you know, that unification of like, okay, I'm not alone.
0: Yeah.
1: And then also even just his depictions of Black love. I mean, love in general, but there's just a way, this poetic approach that he would take, you know, the knocks me off my feet and the send one your loves and, or even like, you know, the fact that he would put himself out there, the vulnerability and All in Love is Fair, or Joy Inside My Tears, you know. So all of his, you know, his work had a way of kind of shaping, you know, my like just framed my view of what it meant to be a young black man or a black man moving through the world.
0: Yeah.
1: So, you know, Stevie definitely impacted me that way. And then there was Michael Jordan. He was just super cool and confident. So I used to try to walk like him. And that's a whole other story.
0: You know, we talked about Don't You Forget It being one of your favorite songs to perform, but you have a new album out.
1: Yes.
0: And I wonder about the song on that album that you love to sing the most right now. Is there one?
1: You know what? I don't know yet.
0: Okay.
1: No, not that I don't, but I don't know yet because I actually enjoy singing along. They're all still new, right? So I enjoy singing along with all of them. But I think the one that kind of gives room to sort of, you know, breathe and have the conversation that's being had, like allowing people in, I think is like Last Goodbye.
0: Give me a little bit of that one. Can you?
1: Oh, all right, let's see if I can pull it off.
0: I'm sure you can.
1: Let me take a little sip. Sorry. Okay. Can I appeal to your heart a moment? Tomorrow will be here before you know it. And what's new is soon to rust and turn to dust.

mind. Something pure, something more, something imperfect, something worth it. 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

0: as fast as they become the past. 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
1: Wow. Hurrah.
0: Thank you. I was trying. I was like, it's always weird singing a cappella because, you know, you lean on the music when you.
1: You got a standing ovation in the control room.
0: What?
1: Hey, look at that.
0: Look at that. Oh, all right.
1: Glenn, I got to thank you for everything that you've given us from the beginning of your career to the middle of your career to right now and into the future. It has just been a pleasure to hear your voice, but it's also been a pleasure to take you through this journey and speak to you today. Thanks so much.
0: I do appreciate it. Thank you for taking the time out. This has been an absolute, this has been a ball.
2: I'm saying, what you trying to do?

0: from his new album Overture. That's Glenn Lewis with Past Tense. Before that, you heard my conversation with Glenn. You can stream Overture now wherever you get your music. And that is it for Q today. Tomorrow on the show, Montreal's Melissa Auf-Demar went from working in a coat check in Montreal to playing with one of the biggest bands of the 90s, all in a couple of days. She'll be here to tell you about how that happened and why she wanted to write a book about what she called the last analog decade. I'm Garby Bailey, sitting in for Tom Power. I'll catch you next time.
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Her heart was still bereft and all sick and tired of stepping on. Shine, my darling, never leave the light. I hate to see you skeptical. Hugs that never helped at all. Things that I've accepted in this life. Loss was unacceptable. Wish we could have kept it all. I've learned in love and death we don't decide. So sing until it fills the halls. Sing until the curtain falls. Jealous of the ocean till those eyes.

0: driving along the coast in Normandy or between Nice, Cannes and Monaco. 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
1: Hello everyone and welcome back to Book Talk with Clara. I am so excited to share another personal favorite of mine. This week's book is a warm, witty and deeply romantic young adult novel called Better Than the Movies by Lynn Painter. If you love rom-com energy, slow-burn romance and stories that feel like stepping straight into your favorite feel-good movie, this book is going to be perfect for you. At its heart, the novel follows Liz, a girl who has grown up believing in movie-style romance. She is completely obsessed with romantic comedies, the meet-cutes, the grand gestures, the perfect endings. And she spent years imagining her own life like it belongs on a screen. But as she gets older, she starts to realize that real life doesn't always follow a script, and that people aren't always as predictable as the characters in her favorite movies. One of the most charming aspects of the story is how it plays with rom-com tropes. Instead of simply copying them, the book uses them almost like a conversation. Liz expects love to look a certain way because of movies she watched her whole life, but the people around her challenge those expectations in unexpected ways. This creates Liz expects love to look a certain way because of movies she watched her whole life, but the people around her challenge those expectations in unexpected ways. This creates a really fun dynamic where the reader is constantly aware of the differences between fantasy and reality and how messy, funny, and surprising real relationships can be. The romance at the center of the story is a slow burn that builds in a very natural and satisfying way. There's tension, teasing, misunderstanding, and moments of real vulnerability that makes the connection between the characters feel earned rather than rushed. Beyond the romance, the book also explores friendships, grief, and personal growth. Liz isn't just figuring out who she loves. She's also figuring out who she is outside of the story that she's been telling herself. The shift from fantasy to reality is really the emotional core of the novel. It gently shows what letting go of an ideal doesn't mean giving up on happiness. Sometimes it means making space for something even better, even if it looks different than expected. In the book Better Than the Movies, another strength is its tone. It's funny without trying too hard, emotional without becoming heavy, and comforting in a way that makes it easy to get completely absorbed. It feels light on the surface, but it still has moments that stay with you because they feel so relatable, especially if you ever build expectations around love or relationships. What makes Better Than a Movie by Lynn Painter especially special is that it captures the feeling of falling in love with the idea of love itself, while also gently showing you what real love can look like when it shows up in unexpected ways. And if you end up enjoying this story, there's also a second part called Nothing Like the Movies, which continues the characters' journeys and gives you another chance to return to the world and see how the love story evolves. And that brings us to the end of another Book Talk with Clara. Thank you so much for listening. I hope today's book gave you some inspiration for your next read, and I'd love for you to join me again next week when we discover another story together. Until then, happy reading and take good care.
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This summer, the Centre d'Art in Aix-en-Provence is hosting Paul McCartney Rearview Mirror, Photographs December 1963 to February 1964, an exhibition running until the 27th of September. The exhibition features more than 250 photographs taken by McCartney himself at the height of Beatlemania, offering a look at one of the most extraordinary moments in music history. From dressing rooms and hotel rooms to fans waiting outside venues, there are images captured by one of the Beatles experiencing it from the inside. The photographs have already drawn huge crowds in London and New York, and this is one of the few chances to see them in France. The exhibition is housed in the elegant 18th century Hôtel de Caumont, one of Provence's most beautiful mansions, complete with formal gardens and a café where you can linger after your visit. Whether you're a lifelong Beatles fan or simply curious about one of the defining cultural moments of the 20th century, it's a fascinating glimpse behind the scenes of music history. Stay tuned to World Radio Paris.

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1: Trade unions have filed a strike notice for all EasyJet France cabin crew over what they describe as deteriorating work conditions. The strike notice is from the 7th of August to the 2nd of September. It means a strike can happen at any time within that period, but the union must give 48 hours for key dates for action. The union said they remained open to negotiating and even lifting the strike notice pending a management response. The European Commission has closed the file on multiple complaints submitted by foreign people in France against France's 2021 forced inheritance law. It comes after France was suspected of a breach of an EU regulation that allows foreign people living in an EU country or owning property there to designate the law of their nationality to cover their whole estate. And France is banning unsolicited telemarketing calls under a new law that comes into effect this week, aimed at protecting consumers from intrusive sales pitches. The law, which also aims to shield vulnerable people from fraudulent commercial practices, is backed by President Emmanuel Macron's government. Previously in France, people who wanted to avoid marketing calls had to register their number with a government-run service, but consumer groups said some call centres ignored the list. WRP News, I'm Paul McNally.
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Constructing childhood as a time of innocence limits children's opportunities for growth and learning. 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Coming up on Ideas. 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

0: it's now time to check the weather for Friday. Let's start with the beaches, with 24 degrees and sunshine in Cannes, and a cool 20 in the water. The south remains hot and sunny with 31 in Monaco and 25 in the water. Paris is just perfect with sun and 26 degrees. That's 78 Fahrenheit. 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

0: Hi, I'm Chris Howden. Psychiatrists in Quebec say there's a mental health crisis and that more needs to be done to help the growing number of people with mental health disorders. With a provincial election coming up later this year, they've supplied a list of recommendations that includes appointing a dedicated mental health minister. We'll talk to a psychiatrist about addressing the gaps in care coming up on As It Happens.
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0: Still to come, why Amanda Knox, the American woman accused of murdering her British flatmate 2 decades ago, is taking to stand-up comedy to tell her story.
1: I'm not the first person to invent using comedy to talk about traumatic and difficult material. And I think that, again, I would hope that people will honestly engage with my work and recognize, like, the deep heart and sensitivity that I bring to it as I tell a very personal story through a comedic lens.
0: More from Amanda Knox in about half an hour. Our main headlines at the moment. Scientists in the US say they've successfully used artificial intelligence to design completely new viruses. And the US State Department has announced further sanctions against Cuba, targeting its arms supplies and high-ranking military officers.

It's now time to check the weather for Friday. Let's start with the beaches, with 24 degrees and sunshine in Cannes, and a cool 20 in the water. The south remains hot and sunny with 31 in Monaco and 25 in the water. Paris is just perfect with sun and 26 degrees. That's 78 Fahrenheit. 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
1: Trade unions have filed a strike notice for all EasyJet France cabin crew over what they describe as deteriorating work conditions. The strike notice is from the 7th of August to the 2nd of September. It means a strike can happen at any time within that period, but the union must give 48 hours for key dates for action. The union said they remained open to negotiating and even lifting the strike notice pending a management response. The European Commission has closed the file on multiple complaints submitted by foreign people in France against France's 2021

0: Welcome to Ideas. I'm Nala Ayed.
1: What kind of responsibilities do you have at home?
2: So helping my parents, cleaning my room, cleaning up the kitchen, putting plates out, and that's all.
0: It's hard work being a kid, taking on responsibilities, learning the rules, understanding boundaries, being too young for so many things, being too old for too many others.
3: People I know sometimes listen to me like adults because sometimes I pick right decision, most of the time actually. And sometimes I say something silly because I feel silly and then they don't agree. We all have a face where we're silly at some point, so it's good because then you're letting out all your energy, and then you could have a better good night's sleep because you get tired from laughing.
1: It's really important to laugh, isn't it?
3: Yeah.
0: We imagine childhood as a time of blissful ignorance, safe from the knowledge of difficult things. Childhood is a container, keeping the monsters at bay, where children can experience wonder and happiness, free from stress and worry. But who does this idea of childhood innocence protect?
1: What kinds of things do you do for your brother?
2: I help him sometimes. Like, I help him, like, do his work. I help him, I don't know, like, sometimes he gets a little bit emotional, and I just... I'm kind of his, like, emotional support thing, you know?
0: We're calling this episode Losing Childhood Innocence. And Ideas producer Nahid Mustafa asks what would happen if we reframed childhood, letting go of ideas of childhood innocence to talk instead about the actual lived lives of children.
1: So I'm going to ask you to give me a summary argument for why the preservation of the idea of childhood innocence is not a good thing.
4: Okay, so let me start by answering that question with a bit of an explanation about what I mean when I am talking about innocence. My name is Julie Garland. I'm a professor of teacher education at the University of Toronto in the Ontario Institute for Studies in Education, and I'm a critical cultural theorist of childhood and curriculum. So innocence is not constructed in a binary sense, in that it's the opposite of innocence is not meant to be corruption or wantonness or evil. And so when I think about innocence as a social construct, when I talk about interrogating it, I don't mean that we should flip innocence on its head and then suddenly open up childhood to all sorts of harms and evils. But that's often the way that people think about childhood in sort of a binary sense. You're either a child or you're an adult. You're either innocent and not knowledgeable, or you are corrupted by the evils of society and you have certain knowledge that we think of as being specific to the adult realm. And so just to clarify what I mean when I say innocence is that I'm talking about this cultural attachment to the idea that an innocent state of being in the sense of ignorance, not being aware of life's difficulties or adversities, that this is meant to be the appropriate condition of childhood. And then it's the best way to be a child is to exist in a blissful state of innocence where you're not subject to harm of any kind or even the slightest of difficulties or experiences of adversity like stress or disappointment and so on. And so that's kind of the nature of innocence that I'm speaking of when I talk about innocence as being not a positive thing when we think about the larger structures of society and social justice. So the reason that I suggest that we should reconceptualize childhood in a way that allows us to think beyond innocence as the ultimate condition or ideal for childhood existence is that when we focus on shutting down dialogue in order to protect children from adversity,

0: we actually silence ourselves on social injustices, and we don't leave space for the recognition of the real difficulties that are inherent to childhood.
1: Right. And Aiden, what do you think is the hardest thing about being a kid?
2: And what, you said dealing with other kids, why?
3: It's mainly because the main social impact of just being a kid, other kids' morality, let's just say, it, obviously this isn't most kids, but some kids' morality can be really bad.
1: How so?
3: Just because they don't really care what other people are feeling. They will, like, if you, some people you've never met sometimes will just come up to you and be rude sometimes in the hallways for no apparent reason, just because they want to be rude. Especially the boys. And then...
4: In our class. And, well, in your class especially.
3: Yes. And then in... And just in general, a lot of having friends is... A lot of now, at least, is just going on social media and sharing each other's TikToks or something like that.
5: Right. Yes, I think children and adults worry about different things. I mean, like, I think it depends how close children are to their parents, because, like, I think some children also worry about what's happening in the world, too. Just depends what their parents are, like, normally telling them. But, like, children... I mean, normally, at school, like, I see, like, children worrying about their grades or, like, their, I don't know, popularity or something, or their looks. And, like, adults normally tend to worry about, like, providing for the family or for themselves with, like, a little more stress.
6: They worry about, like, my health because I got 6 or 5 teeth taken out and it really hurt. And I have those teeth, they really stink, and they're really gross. They look disgusting, so I don't like looking at them. And mostly parents worry about, like, they worry about, like, if you get left in the car, somebody will steal the car, because my dad's car always gets stolen.
7: What kinds of things do kids worry about?
6: They worry, like, my cousin, he went to the hospital because he couldn't breathe. And...
7: Did that make you worry?
6: Yeah. I just figured it out today. I'm going to call... Maybe I'll call them, like, tomorrow or today.
7: What else do you... What kinds of things do you worry about when you think about yourself? What are you worried about for yourself?
6: Like, I'm worried... That I might get bullied because I got bullied in grade 2 by a grade 1.
8: There's just this idea that it's like, oh, these damn kids. And I think that's such a problem because it's just like, no kid is going to want to listen to you if you're treating them like a problem. I feel like the main thing that's missing is like a set of like shared values. Like, I feel like If an adult wants you to act a certain way and then they take things from you, if the kid doesn't want to act that way, they're just going to find ways around it. But if you teach the kid to have those values instead of like just punishing them for not following, then I feel like naturally they're going to want to listen to you because they agree with you. Whereas if they don't agree with you, they're just going to find a way to get around it and deceive you and things like that.
7: What kind of things do you worry about?
6: I kind of worry about my brother getting lost or something, and like, I only worry about my brother about like get bullied at school or getting lost. Sometimes I worry about weird things to my brother, where he's gonna jump off a cliff or something.
7: Are there a lot of cliffs nearby that you think he might jump off of?
6: Yeah.
7: Do you think it's because your brother likes to do adventurous things and doesn't always understand?
6: Yeah, because he's really adventurous and he goes everywhere around the place And there's this one time where he was like looking interested in like this, I don't know. He's like really interested, interesting, and he always kind of does dangerous things. So he's too curious.
7: And so when you worry about your brother, what do you do about it? Do you tell your parents, I'm really worried about my brother?
6: I usually just keep it in mind because I don't want to share it to others. It's kind of my private thing. Because when I share it with others, I kind of get worried because they might do that to my brother or something. Like, they might tell others, and I'm going to get worried about them doing something to my brother.
7: So sometimes when we say what we're worried about, it starts to feel like maybe it's more real.
6: Mm-hmm. And when it's real, when it gets real, I might get like anxiety or something.
7: You do have a lot of worries.
6: Mm-hmm. A lot of worries.
0: I would venture to say that childhood is not actually easy. I think it's difficult in a lot of ways. When you're a new human being, there's so much to learn and to process and to take in as you're sort of becoming to understand the nature of society and how the adult world works. And because you don't have social status and you don't have the ability to necessarily speak out on your own behalf, you're often left to whatever caretaker or adult is there to look out for you, and you're shaped by those experiences in a profound way. And so I don't think of childhood as being inherently easy. I actually think that childhood is a very complex process that demands more of our attention and also just a more complex understanding of human being in general, that takes into account the really vast spectrum of knowledges and experiences that we have from birth all the way to death. You know, I think that we think of it, as I mentioned before, in binary terms, in that, you know, you're a child up to a certain point, and then suddenly you're an adult. And I guess, you know, suddenly life is hard and is bereft of joy, which is a really sad way to think about adulthood, especially as adults, you know, who are in middle age and, you know, finding lots of ways to experience joy, even in the midst of grief and difficulties that life brings. So I think just to crystallize maybe the reasoning or the rationale behind why I suggest that we should move away from innocence as being our primary objective in terms of how we protect the concept or the experience of childhood, is that if you think of an example of a primary classroom, which is my background being a former public school teacher, if we are aiming to protect children's innocence by keeping their minds away from experiences of difficulty or adversity, that is how we justify the exclusion of topics like racism, for example, in a primary school classroom. And when we fail to provide space for conversations about difficult topics, or we think of that as being, you know, difficult knowledge of adulthood, we are actually perpetuating the cycle of racism and inequality because we're not allowing that space for it to be understood or addressed. And it's only the children in that classroom who have the privilege of not being exposed to racism in some way that are actually insulated from that idea. Maybe the children who are experiencing it don't have the language to discuss it because we are not talking about it and we're silencing those conversations. But the children who are experiencing racism have a deep understanding of it. Maybe they don't have the academic language to be able to call it what it is because we're not discussing it with them. But certainly they're experiencing that in their own lives. And so my opinion is that shutting down dialogue around adversity and difficulty in the lives of children perpetuates those harms that more children experience than not. And I think that it delays the conversations about social justice and equality that we should be having from an early age, if that is what we value in our society.
7: You've talked about what the term childhood innocence means. Can you also talk a bit about what it doesn't mean, which in some ways may actually be more important for the conversation we're having?
0: Yeah. So I think that, and I mentioned before when I was talking about how I kind of operationalize the concept of childhood innocence, that to childhood innocence in my perspective is a state of, you know, blissful, not knowing, not being aware of adversity, essentially. So we're not talking about it in a religious sense, or, you know, I'm not suggesting that a child is either innocent or that they're, you know, doomed in terms of salvation or something like that. Like, it's taken out of those terms, but it more appropriately applies to this idea that that we want to hold childhood as a container apart from adulthood, in which these adult experiences of adversity are kept separate, so that because there's a belief that that is the most appropriate condition in which childhood can thrive. So this would be the best condition for childhood, would be one in which they were completely protected from any sort of harm. And so it's important to note that I personally don't advocate for harm against anyone. I don't condone violence against any human being, children included. So to say that we want to disrupt this notion of innocence is not to say that we would like to make children's lives miserable or to promote the idea that they should be subjected to harm by any means. You know, I think that I think the important thing is recognizing that actually they do have rights as human beings that entitle them to agency, to bodily autonomy, to have consent over the ways that their lives are lived. So I think that innocence does not mean that children, or disrupting innocence is not to suggest that children should be subjected to harmful things. Like, I think the point really is to understand that children do experience difficulty, even in the best of circumstances, when a very privileged child has the opportunity to be insulated somehow from a lot of life's difficulties. Maybe they haven't experienced poverty, or they haven't experienced not having a home to live in. They haven't experienced racism. But even for those children, they experience disappointment. They experience sadness. We can't control what happens in the world that causes us grief. And when we focus on the idea of innocence as being the sort of perfect state of being, we don't allow space for processing and understanding what it is to feel grief and to feel sadness or frustration or disappointment as children.
7: In one of your papers, you wrote, rather than protecting children from harm, innocence constructed as blissful ignorance of adult social realities renders children more vulnerable to the very dangers from which we seek to protect them. That sounds counterintuitive. So can you explain how that works?
0: Yeah, so I'll use the example, since this has been in the news, we've been talking about the ban on social media in Australia. I'll use this as kind of an example to illustrate that point. So we understand that there are potentially some harms that are happening on social media, that adolescents are being particularly impacted by these experiences, whether that be cyberbullying, whether that be exposure to body image, imagery, things like that, that these are areas of influence and understanding where this is impacting adolescents. And so if we choose an approach that would be consistent with this protective logic of innocence would be to just keep them completely out of that world, which, again, I don't think is a very efficient or effective solution, and sort of abstinence approach to social media, by just saying we're going to shut children out of social media altogether until they're of age that they can handle it. First of all, there's many workarounds that our adolescents are quite savvy enough to be able to find ways to do that. But in terms of the passage that you mentioned, what we're doing in that sense of just shutting down the dialogue about what is happening is delaying their entry into that world of social media. And that could be applied to other things. So if we let's say that we don't want to have conversations with children about gender identity or even about sexual health until they're a certain age. We pick, you know, arbitrarily pick an age that we feel like is appropriate. We're just delaying the opportunity to have that conversation and to prepare them with the skills that they might need to be able to navigate situations where they might encounter harm. So, for example, let's say that you have a 16-year-old who's never been exposed to social media, has never had a conversation about it because it's not relevant if they're not on there. Why would we be talking about it if we've, you know, insulated them from that experience? Then when they do enter that world where they're seeing this imagery, you know, thinking about body image or fashion or Sephora hauls or, you know, things like that, whatever, all of these different trends that we see on social media, when they encounter that world, they still don't have the skills to navigate that and to advocate for themselves or to think about their own well-being. And so the suggestion that I'm making in the passage that you shared is that by shutting down dialogue, we actually render children more vulnerable in the sense that they don't know how to prepare themselves for people who seek to harm them, and they may not know how to respond or how to ask for help or how to ask for support. So we don't like to have conversations with young children about some of the really hard things that happen in the world. It hurts us, you know, we hate to expose them to that because we hate for them to learn at such a young age that the world can be a difficult place. But when we don't have those conversations, if our children do encounter situations like someone who seeks to harm them, maybe they see certain imagery online, perhaps they encounter porn and they don't know what it is, you know, and we haven't had those conversations to help them understand where we stand on those issues, how they can advocate for themselves, that they can talk to us about those issues, then we're kind of robbing them of that self-advocacy piece, you know, where they're not expecting those things to happen. They're not equipped with language to in address the situation when it happens. And just like a simple example, you think of, you know, how we in school, we do drills. Let's say we do a fire drill, you know, fires are scary. No one wants to be in a fire. You know, that's a very scary thing. But we prepare children for that because we know that that's kind of, you know, this is kind of an objective social reality. Fires happen. They don't necessarily aren't necessarily caused by bad people or whatever. But we prepare children to be ready for that. We give them information about how do you keep yourself safe in this situation. And we don't think of that as being a dialogue that we would shut down, even with young children, even though it is scary for them. But when it comes to other topics, we choose not to bring those things up because we feel that somehow the knowledge of the existence of certain things will corrupt the children in a way that will distance them from the experience of childhood that we would hope for them to have. So that's what I mean in terms of, you know, making them more vulnerable is that we are depriving them of the opportunity to develop language and skills and critical thought in order to address difficult situations when they arise.
7: You know, setting a curriculum for a school is a heavily politicized thing now. Mm-hmm. Maybe it's always been, but it gets taken up in a different way today. And so when you're looking at that space about, you know, what to include in children's education, what not to include, what are the kinds of narratives that are driving those choices today, do you think?
0: Well, I think that I've been thinking a lot about this idea because one of the issues that I think is really difficult to grapple with right now in thinking about reconceptualizing childhood or the hope of that would be that in order to promote a society in which school curricula, for example, might take up difficult or controversial issues, we would need to exist in a society that values critique. And I think that in this particular political moment, we can see that compliance is being valued over critique. And that's not new. I don't think that that's a new innovation in terms of educational history or political movements. I think that the entire system of public schooling was established on a foundation of a desire for compliance among certain people in the world in order to maintain the status quo. I think that education has always really operated in that way, and it's functioned the way that it was intended. But I think now more than ever, we see that, especially with what's happening in the U.S. right now, this crackdown on critique, and especially in terms of the media, that when the media becomes an echo chamber for the powers that be, when there's not an opportunity for different voices to be heard, for different perspectives to be shared, I feel a little bit hopeless in the sense of how we might see that filter down into school curriculum, in the sense that we will see more of the same desire for compliance and patriotism, nationalism, a desire to exclude some of the more difficult and troubling aspects of history in order to tell the narrative of greatness, you know, and in order to maintain the status quo.
4: Well, social media is highly addictive. I've really seen it in schools. Some kids, not even as a substitute to hang out with each other, they just go scrolling on their phones and stuff. So I'd say that social media should be blocked out until you're about 16, but adults should maybe talk about social media and what it can do to people.
3: I agree with you. The only problem is even, I think on TikTok there actually was like a 16 age limit, but if your parent lets you go on, like they can just make an account for you that says you're 16 and over, and it doesn't matter.
8: I look at how I was raised, I didn't have any social media, and then I look at a little bit younger kids and how they have like this YouTube and they have like easy access to this, and they're attitude and like motivation is like completely shifted. Like they're like, I don't know, I feel like I agree that social media is really messing up a lot of like mental health for like younger kids. But when you say like, when you say that social media is like frying a teenager's brain, I think it's frying a teenager's brain just as much as it's frying an adult's brain. I think that like, yeah, they're like in this like stage in their life where they're developing and like their morals and stuff are becoming like solidified and like they're learning more about themselves. Yeah, of course. But I think social media is rotting my brain just as much as it's rotting a 40-year-old person's brain, a 50-year-old person's brain, a 5-year-old person's brain. I think it's just like bad regardless. Like, I don't think it's like just the kids that need protecting.
7: There's plenty of research demonstrating the impact of social media on children and their mental health. Canadian research has shown the constant stimulation of scrolling contributes to trouble focusing. An American study of 12 to 15-year-olds found that kids who spent at least 3 hours a day on social media faced twice the risk of negative mental health outcomes. But Julie also thinks about how movements to clamp down on it fit into a broader history of moral panic around children's access to information.
0: And so, you know, over time, there have been many critics who have bemoaned what is happening to childhood in this moment. You know, childhood is disappearing. And that goes pretty far back. So even to the evolution of the penny press, for instance, there's this really interesting relationship that happens between media and between this idea of the control of information. And I think that that's really like that idea of the control of the flow of information is really essential to thinking about this particular construct of childhood as being a space of innocent ignorance. So when the penny press came along and these newspapers, these tabloid style newspapers were funded by advertising instead of through subscriptions or political funding, there became this fear about how information was going to be received, not only by adults, but also children, because they could easily access them in the streets. They could pick up the tabloids, and if they could read, they could read that information for themselves. And so there's always been this growing fear, I think, in modern times about the flow of information, the distribution of information to a broader audience. And so I think in some ways, over time, as technology has shifted so dramatically, we have less and less control over the flow of information. We have less control over the experiences that children have in terms of when they come to know certain things and how they come to know certain things. And that generates a lot of fear. And I think that we see that reflected, like the idea of, I mean, honestly, you could think about this current political moment as being a moment of moral panic around the, you know, the state of democracy or the state of the world or the, you know, economic stability and things like that. Like it's similar to that idea that something is wrong with society. And so children often just become sort of the scapegoat, I guess, in the sense of like they're the future, you know, and in order to secure a particular kind of future, in order to maintain a power dynamic that exists and that seeks to continue to exist, then we have to make sure that children are molded and shaped in a certain way, according to a certain agenda. So I think it's all very much related. And I think there's a really interesting intersection between the history of media, the distribution of ideas, the control of the flow of information, and the way we think about childhood. I think those are all really interconnected.
9: 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I'm Nala Ayed.
4: It's not like children are just mindless creatures like any other creatures. They still have thoughts and feelings and all that. And they do have a sense of self. So when I hear that like they don't know what they're doing, I feel like that's more of something a parent would say if they wanted a certain path for a child to take.
5: It would make me feel frustrated if an adult told me that I didn't know what I was doing, because we're still learning. So, yeah.
8: I feel like you're just kind of taking away, like, telling someone who wants something that they don't know what they want just because they're, like, young or impressionable is just setting them up to be, like, unsatisfied. Like, maybe you understand things like better than they do in some ways because they're young and inexperienced, but just in completely like disregarding what they say that they want, just brushing it off because they're young is just like really frustrating, because it's like you're never going to understand when you're going to know what you want if you're always being told you don't know what you want.
7: Why does that make you feel frustrated to hear somebody say that children don't know what they want?
6: Because we are all growing, and when you, it's like a phase, and you went to that phase once.
7: Do you know what you want?
6: Yeah.
2: What do you want?
6: I want a happy life.
9: In 1982, the culture critic Neil Postman wrote a book called The Disappearance of Childhood. He wrote that widespread literacy is what initially created the idea of childhood, since children who weren't literate were safeguarded from accessing the secrets of the adult world. But as literacy became more widespread, the boundary between the world of children and the world of adults began to blur. The real crisis in childhood, he argued, began with the advent of mass media, particularly television. Professor Julie Garland points out that as the panic set in about the kinds of information and images children were being exposed to, including through advertising, there was a strong push for regulation to unblur the boundary between the worlds of children and adults.
0: When we shift into visual imagery, and television, of course, similar to the penny press, is driven by advertising revenue, then the information that children are receiving is coming from many different sources, and we don't really know the intention of those sources, and we can't always control exposure to that information. And so this is always intertwined, I think, with politics, in the sense that we always see these laws and bills that are passed in order to regulate these industries to the extent that they can be regulated. But we also have that constant tension between, you know, capitalism and the drive for advertising revenue that tends to overpower any of the interventions that we try to implement in order to reform media for children, for example. And so when the advent of television, you start to see the 1980s and 90s, a lot of emphasis on children's programming, thinking about, you know, how could we ensure that most of the programming that is targeted to children is educational, thinking about limits on advertisers in terms of what can be targeted towards children. So you see some concern there for the industry and the way that it is being shaped and understood. But if you move ahead a few decades into digital technology and social media, I'm not seeing a similar concern in terms of what is the responsibility of society in general to be understanding the underlying ideas that fuel the social harms that are coming from that digital environment. And what is the responsibility of media corporations to really better understand the impact of their products and their platforms, the ways that they're impacting society? I think that the drive for revenue and capital has really taken precedence over those conversations around what is happening actually, and what are the larger social issues that are driving these problems that we're seeing. So rather than taking this protective sort of, you know, abstinence approach to just shutting things down and shutting children out, I think that in all of these cases, there could have been more dialogue around, you know, what is it that we're afraid of exactly? What are children's experiences really like? How are they experiencing these forms of media? You know, what reforms would they like to see? What are the kinds of things that are actually meaningful to those audiences that we're making decisions on their behalf out of this fear of exposure? I think children are actually quite savvy in terms of recognizing their own needs in a lot of ways. And I think that we've seen, I mean, all my children are adults, and so they grew up at a slightly different times in terms of how technology was integrated in their lives. But my youngest son, who is almost 21, when he was a teenager, he was actually quite particular about how much time, and still to this day, like he doesn't value spending a lot of time on social media. He realizes that it takes away from his productivity, that it's bad for his mental health. And so he's very careful about how he spends his time. And I saw that with a lot of his friends too, that they were being quite thoughtful about how they were using social media. So maybe opening up space for more of these opportunities for young people to kind of advocate for themselves and empower themselves to make decisions. And also to be critical of the powers that be, especially when it comes to the interest of mega corporations that are driving these platforms and the things that we're seeing. I think that by giving them opportunities to be informed and to think critically about what is happening around them, that is a much more effective way of equipping them with skills that they may need to navigate adult life, rather than just shutting down the dialogue and keeping them separate from those conversations. So I think that nostalgia is huge. And I think that we're very often making decisions for children based on what we think childhood should be. It's based on an ideal. It's often based on either our own positive experiences of childhood or perhaps the negative experiences that we wish for them not to repeat. And it's not to say that there shouldn't be some aspect or some conversation around what should childhood really be. I think that's a conversation worth having. But if that's the only basis that we're using for the decisions that we're making about children's lives, I think we're missing out on an opportunity to engage them in understanding what's happening right now.
7: This idea that we've talked about, the tension between what we think childhood should be and what childhood is. And this idea of what childhood should be is also wrapped up historically in race, in gender, in class structures. And so I can absolutely hear somebody listening to this show thinking, but what's wrong if we expand it to say, well, all children should be able to have this kind of, you know, innocent childhood, that it isn't just about an exclusive certain kind of child who in fact does have this kind of shielded or protected childhood. Like, all children should have it, and that including the should somehow reclaims the project. What's your response to that?
0: So I think of this this really influential piece that historian Robin Bernstein wrote about this idea around letting children be children. And she's done this really interesting historical work that I've drawn from many times on childhood innocence, and specifically in the U.S. cultural context, thinking about race relations and slavery, and thinking about this project of innocence as being intimately tied to white supremacy. So she says in this piece, which was made, it was in a popular periodical, maybe the New York Times, she says that the argument to say that let kids be kids, or let every child have this experience of childhood, this innocent ideal that we ascribe to, is essentially to say let every child be like white children. So she actually ties it to this like racial logic that, again, that every child should have this experience of, you know, going to the playground every day and these magical experiences of fun snacks and, you know, crust cut off their sandwiches. I don't know. There's a lot of things we could think about that it would be related to this idea of like, you know, a very innocent kind of blissful childhood. But what I think about that too is that, first of all, this idea that childhood is magical and blissful and should be a separate container of existence from adulthood is a very white Western construct that doesn't take into account the vast histories and of the world and the ways that children have lived for ages and the ways that they've functioned in various societies. In non-Western contexts, children are given responsibilities. Let's say they might go shopping for their family on their own. They may participate in agricultural labor on a farm. There's also much less pleasant things that children are subjected to in other places that, as you know, from a Western perspective, we may or may not agree with. But to say that this one way of being a child is the only way, that that should be applied to everyone, is not really allowing space for other ways of being a child to exist. So, you know, there have been studies where researchers have gone in and talked to children in the global South who participate very actively in the functions of the family. And they're quite proud of those opportunities that they're given. And they're quite excited, you know, for these like ways of exploring the world and, you know, just being able to contribute to their family. That doesn't mean they also have fun, you know? I mean, sure, they play and they do games and they learn and they do other things. So I'm not sure that just trying to create a society where everyone aspires to one particular way of understanding childhood is the right approach either. But I do also think that we could be more child-centered as a society in terms of thinking about, if we were attending to all children's rights, we might think about opportunities for them to have advocacy, to advocate for themselves in terms of, you know, their living conditions, the support that we give them. You know, in Canada, one of the things that I think about, especially, well, in the context of Ontario, at least, is the way that we don't provide food for children in schools. That's such a simple thing. And so if we're going to talk about how could we equalize the conditions of childhood so that all more children at least have access to fundamental resources that would be honoring their human rights. So things like shelter, food is a big one, you know, clean water. There's many things that we could do just right off the bat to make those opportunities for childhood to be experienced more equitably, just in terms of access to food and water and resources and having a say into things like, you know, when children are taken into state care, allowing children to have a voice in how they're treated. And I know here in Canada, that specifically impacts Indigenous children disproportionately, you know, when they're taken out of their homes and not given an opportunity to articulate or to express what their needs are, you know? So I think it's maybe not an either or conversation in the sense of like, I agree that we could prioritize children's rights in a way that would make resources more accessible to all so that children could at least exist in a very fundamental way without fear of harm, without hunger, without, you know, lack of access to clean water, with equal access to education, things like that, that we still have so much work to do just in that respect. But I don't think it's a matter of saying that every child should be given the opportunity to just have a carefree experience of never having any responsibility or lacking knowledge, you know, that they may need about the world, because I don't necessarily agree that is the best approach to raising children in this world. You know, I think that I value love and care, obviously, but I think that that comes along with honesty and acceptance and understanding and listening to children. And I think that we don't do enough of that, that we don't do enough of listening to them and valuing their experiences and taking those as valid sources of information for how children's lives should be organized.
7: The lens of justice instead of innocence gives us space to think about what kind of society we want to build.
0: I think it really comes down to what do we value as a society? And I think that this question is really intimately tied to thinking about childhood. You know, I think through all of these moral panics that we've experienced around the loss of innocence and the disappearance of childhood. If you think about that term, moral panic, it's a crisis of morality. But whose morality is it that is in crisis? And I think that we've always seen this insistence on a very like a stable construct of what a Western society should be, in terms of the influence of religious ideals and, you know, conservative economic policies and things like that. Like, there's a very specific idea of like what society should be, and that benefits a very small portion of the population. And so until we start to see a shift in, I think, a demand for the kind of society that we want to have, I'm not sure that I have a lot of hope that these conversations will take place, because the desire to shut down that dialogue comes from a place of wanting a certain kind of future for your children and wanting to shape that future through that silence. And so I think that there needs to be a much deeper conversation about where we are as, you know, it's almost in this moment, it's hard to think about North American society because we're so divided right now in terms of where we are. But I think that in a Western sense, you know, whether that's in the US or Canada, or whether they're talking about European context, or we've also talked about Australia's, you know, policies today, that there needs to be a larger conversation about, you know, what is, if children are the future, what is the future that we really want to see? And until there's more of an emphasis on valuing human rights in general, and specifically the rights of children as human beings, not just as future humans, not just as human becomings, but as human beings in their own right, I'm not sure that we will be able to create spaces to open up those conversations. But I haven't given up hope. I mean, obviously, I'm still, you know, here trying to make this appeal for adults specifically to adopt a more complex understanding of childhood and to think about, at least, at the very least, I think, the difficulties of being a child and giving space to their children to talk about those feelings and experiences, and an appeal to society to provide more support for children to navigate the difficult transitions of early human being.
9: You've been listening to an episode called Losing Childhood Innocence. Thank you to our guests.
0: My name is Julie Garland. I'm a professor of teacher education at the University of Toronto in the Ontario Institute for Studies in Education. And I'm a critical cultural theorist of childhood and curriculum.
6: My name is Raya, and I'm 8 years old.
10: My name is Fies. My last name is Khan, and I am 8 years old. I'm turning 9 on May 9th.
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9: This episode was produced by Nahid Mustafa. Our web producer is Lisa Ayuso. Our technical producer, Danielle Duval. The senior producer is Nicola Lukšić. The executive producer of Ideas is Greg Kelly. And we'll leave you with some final thoughts from the children about what advantage kids have over adults. I'm Nala Ayed.
6: When I was like very young, I couldn't learn that much because I kept like getting like non-special things on my report cards. But now when I'm at this age, I get like A's and A pluses. When I was younger, I didn't really focus that much. And now that I'm 9 and I'm in grade 4, I focus a lot and I pay attention and I don't really zone out that much.
8: There's a lot of emotional intelligence that I feel like a lot of kids my age have. Like, I feel like when I talk to people my age, maybe it's just because I'm blessed to be surrounded by really like good people, but a quality that I really see is emotional intelligence. The way that we talk about our feelings. And like now, I feel like if I look at adults and how they were in their teenage years, they don't talk about their feelings the way that we do. In like a mature context, like I feel like I can talk about the way I'm feeling without necessarily feeling like weak. And I communicate with people very easily. Like if I have a problem, I can communicate it relatively easy, and nobody really sees it as like a threat or like seeing conflict as like a crazy huge deal. I think that's something that a lot of kids my age have developed.
4: Yeah, I'm not saying that adults can't be creative, but I think generally kids can be more creative or imaginative and also have more energy.
1: Aiden?
3: I think generally kids are, they're more self-centered in a way, like not necessarily in a bad way, but since they don't have to worry about as much other than school and work and friends and stuff like that, it's usually a much smaller picture, if you get what I'm saying. Like it's not, they're not looking at the whole world, they're not looking at their company, their how they're going to get their groceries, they're looking at how they're going to turn in their assignment. Or their friends fighting. That's like, that for them is the equivalent to getting fired at work.
4: You're not my friend anymore. You're fired.
1: Oh.
15: This summer, the Centre d'Art in Aix-en-Provence is hosting Paul McCartney Rearview Mirror, Photographs, December 1963 to February 1964, an exhibition running until the 27th of September. The exhibition features more than 250 photographs taken by McCartney himself at the height of Beatlemania, offering a look at one of the most extraordinary moments in music history. From dressing rooms and hotel rooms to fans waiting outside venues, there are images captured by one of the Beatles experiencing it from the inside. The photographs have already drawn huge crowds in London and New York, and this is one of the few chances to see them in France. The exhibition is housed in the elegant 18th century Hôtel de Caumont, one of Provence's most beautiful mansions, complete with formal gardens and a café where you can linger after your visit. Whether you're a lifelong Beatles fan or simply curious about one of the defining cultural moments of the 20th century, it's a fascinating glimpse behind the scenes of music history. Stay tuned to World Radio Paris.
16: Driving along the coast in Normandy or between Nice, Cannes and Monaco, WRP stays with you all summer long on DAB+.

0: A new kind of flu vaccine has cleared a major hurdle in the U.S. The FDA has approved the first mRNA-based flu shot for older adults. It's made with the same technology that was key to ending the COVID-19 pandemic, technology that allows the vaccine to be updated more quickly as the virus changes and could provide better protection. Karen Pauls has the details.
1: Every time that we see an advancement when it comes to vaccination for the flu or for any illness, that's good news.
2: Jill Primoli's two-year-old son, Jude, died from influenza B in Mississauga 10 years ago, even though he'd gotten a flu shot months before. Still, Primoli believes vaccinations are the best protection against the virus, so she started a campaign to promote them. Now, she's thrilled the U.S. Food and Drug Administration has approved Moderna's mRNA-based flu vaccine for adults aged 50 and up.
1: We're not vaccinating against diseases because they're uncomfortable or inconvenient. We vaccinate because diseases kill people.
2: In the U.S., between 15 and 50,000 people die of the flu every year. In Canada, it's about 3,500 annually.
3: As someone who studies older adults and people who are vulnerable, I am so excited about the potential for mRNA vaccines.
2: Dawn Bodish is a professor of medicine at McMaster University. She points to a study in the New England Journal of Medicine, which found mRNA flu vaccines are 27 to 35% more effective than traditional flu shots.
3: The mRNA vaccines seem to be very protective in people who are older, who have comorbidities, and people who are immunocompromised.
2: One of the big advantages of mRNA vaccines, they're easier and faster to make, which means more ability to adapt to new strains of the flu virus. Dr. Celine Gounder is an American physician who specializes in infectious diseases and global health.
4: Most flu vaccine is still grown in chicken eggs, and this takes months to do, and the farther ahead you have to plan to grow it, the farther ahead you have to predict what strains are going to be in there, which means your risk of a mismatch in strains is going to be higher.
2: Moderna has applied for approval in Europe, Australia, and here in Canada, where it's under review.
5: Hi, it's Robert F. Kennedy Jr.
2: The FDA's approval comes 1 year after U.S. Health Secretary Robert F. Kennedy Jr. announced a wind down of mRNA vaccine development.
5: Replace the troubled mRNA programs.
2: Earlier this year, the FDA refused to review Moderna's application, but after public pressure, it reversed its decision. McMaster's Dawn Bodish says that gives her hope.
3: It's a real success story about how doing good, rigorous science still can overcome misinformation and political meddling.
2: Experts say public health officials will have to provide clear messaging about the benefits of mRNA technology so people can make informed choices to protect themselves. Karen Pauls, CBC News, Winnipeg.
6: The chair directed Anthony Fauci to answer. He refused again. That is what we are voting on today.
0: Republican Senator Rand Paul speaking at the Senate Homeland Security Committee in Washington. The committee voted 8-5 in favor of holding Dr. Anthony Fauci in contempt of Congress. Last week, the former top U.S. infectious disease official refused to answer committee questions. Fauci has been a repeated Republican target for his handling of the COVID-19 pandemic. Paul said he would deliver the contempt referrals to the Department of Justice. All Democrats on the committee voted against the contempt motion. Democratic Senator Maggie Hassan called it political theater.
7: The goal was clear, and I want to emphasize this. The goal was to wait for Dr. Fauci to make any kind of misstatement and then have a weaponized Department of Justice file criminal charges for that new statement.
0: Contempt of Congress resolutions usually have to be considered by the full Senate, but Paul argued that wasn't necessary. You are listening to Your World Tonight from CBC News. I'm Tashauna Reed. You can hear Your World Tonight on the CBC News app or wherever you get your podcasts.
8: Take off. The PVC seems to be working right now, so we'll try it again.
9: And we concur. for M20.
0: Astronaut Jessica Meir speaks with NASA crews on Earth. Meir was one of two astronauts taking part in a spacewalk today outside the International Space Station. Meir and Anil Menon were doing some electrical work to prepare for the future installation of new solar arrays. The two astronauts spent 6 hours and 27 minutes outside the ISS. It was Meir's sixth spacewalk and the first for Menon. Happy campers are called that for good reason. Summer camp can be such a special experience for kids on break from school. But organizers across the country say parents aren't signing them up like they used to. As Deanna Sumanak-Johnson tells us, it's another example of how Canadians are cutting back in tough economic times.
10: What? I want to try.
11: It's the sound of summer for many Canadians as kids make new friends in the beautiful nature of Camp Abergwaite in Prince Edward Island. But behind the scenes, camp operators and parents are sweating how to keep that summer magic alive.
12: Everything costs more. So insurance has gone up significantly for us. Food costs have increased. Our staff wages have increased.
11: Alex Corbett, business manager of Camp Abergwaite, says they try to transfer as little of those rising costs onto families as possible, but inevitably, the fees have gone up. At the same time, families are struggling to stretch the dollar as prices of everything from food and clothes has gone up. The result, camp enrollment is down.
12: If I look at returning camper numbers, we're missing about 60 campers that went to camp last year that didn't come this year.
11: It's a trend seen across the country in day camps and overnight camps alike, says Matthew Wilfred, president of Canadian Camps Association.
13: What we're also seeing is that many camps and the provincial associations that they're under are offering subsidy programs, and those are being accessed more and more.
11: Sometimes and when camp is unaffordable, kids miss out, says Professor Aaron Sharp in the Department of Outdoor Education at Brock University.
14: You know, there's something about being in a place where you get to try new things, that you can challenge yourself in those ways and really build grit and perseverance. So learning self-awareness, emotional management, social awareness.
11: Kelly Ho, Vancouver-based financial advisor and mother of two, says she suggests parents look beyond camps if it creates a strain on family finances.
15: I didn't want my kids to be missing out. But really, I felt like maybe I felt a little bit of FOMO. But as the kids got older, I started arranging more play dates and actually talking to parents and seeing what their schedule is to see if we can do a bit of a swap, or I'll host some kids.
11: Camps organizations say that if your kids attending camp is a priority for you, to contact your local camps. Some have subsidies or grants for families in need, as they urge all levels of government to help camps with more funding. Deanna Sumanak-Johnson, CBC News, Toronto.
0: And finally, some of the songs of the Loggerhead Shrike, courtesy of Cornell University. The masked black, gray, and white birds are cute, about the size of a robin. But don't let appearances fool you. It's also known as the butcher bird, and for good reason.
16: I was getting into my car, and that's when I saw one of the shrikes fly up and impale something on the barbed wire on the fence. And then the second one came over, and they each started ripping chunks out of it, and it disappeared pretty fast.
0: That's Saskatoon birder Carrie Jurdis describing the grisly scene in the field beside his office this summer. The birds need to get creative when killing insects, mice, frogs, and other prey, since their dainty songbird feet aren't strong enough.
17: They don't have talons to hold their prey, so they impale them on thorns or barbed wire, and then they'll pull pieces off with their beaks.
0: Emily Putz of Nature Saskatchewan says Saskatchewan is home to about 40,000 of the shrikes and their main breeding ground, but that population is in steep decline. Putz says pesticides are part of the reason, since the birds like to eat grasshoppers, but road deaths and habitat loss are also a major factor. The shrikes rely on native prairie land to nest and hunt, and now only 13% remains.
17: The loggerhead shrike is a threatened species. There isn't many left, so it's a unique species. It's great pest control, so I just think it's important that we do everything we can to help them along so that the next generation can see them, as well as that they can continue filling the niche in the ecosystem.
0: For anyone living in the parts of Canada these birds call home, Putz says planting thorny shrubs like buffalo berry and hawthorn can help them score their prey. Thanks for being with us. This has been Your World Tonight for Thursday, August 6th. I'm Tashauna Reed. Good night.
9: This summer, the Centre d'Art in Aix-en-Provence is hosting Paul McCartney Rearview Mirror, photographs December 1963 to February 1964, an exhibition running until the 27th of September. The exhibition features more than 250 photographs taken by McCartney himself at the height of Beatlemania, offering a look at one of the most extraordinary moments in music history. From dressing rooms and hotel rooms to fans waiting outside venues, there are images captured by one of the Beatles experiencing it from the inside. The photographs have already drawn huge crowds in London and New York, and this is one of the few chances to see them in France. The exhibition is housed in the elegant 18th century Hôtel de Caumont, one of Provence's most beautiful mansions, complete with formal gardens and a cafe where you can linger after your visit. Whether you're a lifelong Beatles fan or simply curious about one of the defining cultural moments of the 20th century, it's a fascinating glimpse behind the scenes of music history. 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
19: Hi, welcome to Food Sleuth Radio, where we help you think beyond your plate. I'm Melinda Hemelgarn, a registered dietitian and investigative nutritionist on a mission to connect the dots between food, health, and agriculture and find food truth. And today, it is my honor to welcome my guest, Dr. Lauren Denoor. She is a professor of nutrition and the director of the graduate program in dietetics in the Department of Nutrition and Food Studies at Montclair State University in Montclair, New Jersey. Dr. Denoor is a registered dietitian and certified lactation counselor. She holds both doctorate and master's degrees in public health with a concentration in public health nutrition. Her research focuses on health promoting practices, programs, and policies that improve childhood nutrition and food security, particularly in the areas of breastfeeding, school food, and university settings. And she serves as an associate editor for the Journal of Human Lactation. She is widely published in peer-reviewed journals such as Breastfeeding Medicine, Journal of Human Lactation, Public Health Nutrition, Women's Health Issues, and more. Welcome, Lauren.
20: Hi, thank you so much for having me.
19: Well, I stumbled upon a recent article that you had published, and it had to do with breastfeeding education in kindergarten through 12th grade, a content analysis of United States health curriculum standards. And I thought, wow, this is really interesting. I had no idea that breastfeeding could be, or the power it could have, in framing breastfeeding as girls and boys grow up and accept what should be the best way to feed their infants. So I delved deeper into your work and I found other articles that I thought we could discuss. Before we dive into those research papers, however, tell us how you became interested in nutrition and breastfeeding then in particular.
20: Sure. Nutrition, we're going back a long time now. I have always been interested in food and eating. And when I was applying to colleges, I thought I was on track to become a medical doctor. I wanted to be pre-med. And I became a nutrition science major at my university. And after my first nutrition course, my freshman year, I decided to scrap med school and just pursue nutrition and dietetics. And I really haven't looked back since. And after becoming a registered dietitian and working in the field for some time, I went on for my degrees in public health and expanded my perspective really to look at environments and how environments affect what we eat and how we eat and how much. And at the same time I was getting my doctorate, I became pregnant with my first daughter. And once going back after her birth, I realized how difficult it was to find a private clean space to pump while I was at school. And it was kind of ironic considering I was in a public health doctoral program. I was in a single campus building, and the spaces that they were providing to us were inadequate in many different ways. And I spent a long time advocating for myself. And then even after I weaned my first child, I worked with another student to establish the first dedicated lactation space in that building. And when I came to Montclair State after having my second child, I questioned the same thing during my orientation. Where do I go to pump milk while I'm away from my child? And the answer was definitely not simple. And it really spurred my interest in looking at how environmental supports do or do not help women in one of these really difficult times in the life cycle. And that is to maintain lactation, to maintain this breastfeeding relationship when all of these forces are at play, and many of them make it more difficult than it needs to be. So that's really how I got started. And it's been a real journey in looking at all these different facets of how we do or do not support people in providing human milk to their infants.
19: If this is such important research, and you were interviewed years ago and you described your research as focused on improving first food justice. And I love that, in looking at breast milk as ideal first food, and then the justice issues that surround that. And along those lines, in 2016, you published a commentary titled Breastfeeding, the Illusion of Choice. It was published in Women's Health Issues. And I thought, boy, this is so true. I've heard breastfeeding issues, you know, how are we going to feed our infant? Is it going to be breast milk or formula, as if it was a Coke or Pepsi choice? And we're talking about such differences in support for the first year or years of life. Why is breast milk so important?
20: Oh, goodness. Human milk is dynamic. And that means it changes throughout the infant's life, the child's life, for as long as they are fed. It changes during the day. So there are different components of milk in the morning than there are at night. And that's to allow for sleep, for example. It also changes within a feeding to allow infants to get satiated with water and prevent dehydration first, and then and provide them with those really important calories at the end to help them feel full. But that's not all. I mean, it's not just about meeting our vitamin and mineral and calorie needs, but also human milk has immune properties that help an infant to avoid or at least reduce the risk of getting sick. It helps to develop that gut microbiota, the bacteria in the gut, and that has a lifelong trajectory in health for that infant or child. It helps to reduce chronic diseases like diabetes, cancer, cardiovascular disease. It also actually is preventative for the mother. The breastfeeding mother will also have a reduction in risk of things like breast and ovarian cancer, as well as diabetes. So human milk and the act of breastfeeding and lactation is a public health win, as well as an individual health promotion practice.
19: Yeah. And, you know, I thought it was interesting that the United Nations links breastfeeding to the Sustainable Development Goals by promoting health, reducing inequalities, supporting sustainable food systems, and strengthening human capital. And I think about communities that have been faced with climate disasters, North Carolina, for example, in Asheville, they lost their water system. Their potable water was challenged due to a hurricane event. And I think about women who are breastfeeding having the advantage of being able to feed their children when they're hungry versus those parents that were using infant formula and suddenly without a potable source of water. So it is becoming even more imperative to talk about breastfeeding and breast milk through that sustainability lens.
20: Absolutely. I mean, breastfeeding and human milk are such wins in an emergency response. We know, like you said, that water sources can be easily contaminated. And we also know that infant formula can be contaminated, as we saw with a recent recall, as well as in short supply, as we saw during COVID. And so the more that we can promote breastfeeding from the start, the more resilient our communities can be in those times of emergencies and disasters.
19: Yeah, and I don't know that we understand breastfeeding's benefits in all of the many ways that we should be. For example, I don't remember ever learning about breastfeeding through that lens of sustainability. Even the waste from the cans or the packages or containers of formula, or thinking about from a perspective of contaminated water supplies, as you mentioned, contaminated well water in agricultural dominated states where there's too much nitrate, for example, in the water. I think there's so many angles to the benefits of breastfeeding that we don't speak enough about.
20: Mm-hmm. I agree.
19: All right. So I want to talk about breastfeeding education, your most recent paper in 2026. So there's only one state in the United States that requires breastfeeding education. Which state is that?
20: That is the state of Arkansas.
19: How did that happen?
20: So they have a law in the state of Arkansas that requires schools to provide breastfeeding education for their students. And that education has to be age appropriate, and it has to discuss the nutritional benefits of breast milk. And not only that, they have to make sure that they have available places within school facilities to allow for breastfeeding to occur. And so as a result of that law, there are these breastfeeding requirements within the state health education standards.
19: I think there are barriers to discussing breastfeeding. I mean, people are uneasy with it. You know, it's easier not to talk about body parts that are most often hidden. And then you've got the cultural components of what is culturally appropriate in different populations. So it sounds like it could be an uphill battle for many states.
20: Yes, I think there are definitely taboo topics that states may be hesitant to include in their standards. But let's be honest, I mean, we already talk about health topics that are tied to the body, things like sex education, reproductive health. We talk about those in schools. And the same way that nutrition gets taught and we talk about puberty and things like that, breastfeeding is just one additional natural phenomenon that occurs in our life. And why not have schools be the place to teach our children?
19: Yeah, teaching our children what is the norm. And I think about how schools teach children norms in ways that, you know, as a nutritionist, I'm sure you and I both cringe at, you know, having a soda machine, for example, in a lobby of a school that teaches children that it's okay, that that's acceptable. And if it wasn't, why would a school have it, for example? Something in school, I think, has a higher credibility ranking because the school is a sacred place for education. Or you think about some of the ways children are rewarded in schools with candy and such. But something like breastfeeding, which is so critical to overall public health, you're right. It should be front and center. And in case people are wondering, like, what would you teach? You've got a great breakdown of the kinds of content standards that offer age-appropriate breastfeeding education within different topical domains. So, for example, in grades K through 2, pregnancy and parenting domain identified different methods of feeding an infant. And then, of course, as you get higher in grades, grade 6 to 8, disease prevention and control, and how human milk supports immune function, reduces short and long-term illnesses. And then grades 9 through 10, we're really talking about children who are going to be looking at their childbearing years in a few years. And even those students maybe in high school who become pregnant, hopefully they have this kind of education.
20: Yeah, agreed. I mean, there's no reason why we can't say to young children as young as 5 years old that babies can be fed at the breast or with a bottle. Why can't we say that?
19: Right.
20: And by high school, you're right. Like that's when we start to shift to the public health and the biology piece. Really, you know, it breaks my heart that people are not learning about breastfeeding until after they had a baby.
19: Right. Lauren, let me take one break because we're about halfway through. And I just want to remind our listeners that if you're just joining us, you're tuned into Food Sleuth Radio. And today we are speaking with Dr. Lauren Denoor. She is a professor of nutrition in the Department of Nutrition and Food Studies at Montclair State University in Montclair, New Jersey. And really your focus has been on first food justice or breastfeeding and the multiple benefits of it. You were also interviewed in a Harper's Bazaar article about why breastfeeding fails and this idea that on the one hand, we say how important it is for infant health, but that it's a completely opposite situation when it's time for women to go back to work. And the title of this article happened to be Why Women Don't Continue Breastfeeding. And it has to do with work environments that are not hospitable to breastfeeding.
20: Mm-hmm. I mean, it's difficult. I think that we now, I think maybe since that interview, we have some additional laws at both state and national levels to help increase the support that working individuals have when they want to return to work and continue their breastfeeding relationship. But we know that it's still not perfect. Many women still need to ask for these accommodations. They may still get resistance. It may be dependent on the type of job that they have. Those who have office jobs or who are salaried employees may have a bit more flexibility in their scheduling than those who are hourly workers or those who don't work in a traditional office. And there's still stigma around breastfeeding and lactation, despite our best attempts at making breastfeeding normative. So coworker and supervisor support may be lacking in a particular workplace. And I think we still don't have paid leave at the national level. And so being able to take that real necessary time after birth to develop that breastfeeding relationship and to be able to maintain it for a longer period of time is so necessary, yet so many individuals do not have access to that at their state level or at their workplace.
19: Yeah. In your 2016 article, Breastfeeding, the Illusion of Choice, you write that despite the passage of the Patient Protection and Affordable Care Act in 2010, that requires all qualifying employers to provide mothers reasonable break time and a private non-bathroom space to express breast milk, the majority of women in the United States still do not have access to both accommodations.
20: Mm-hmm.
19: You further write, no mother should have to choose between breastfeeding her child and earning a paycheck.
20: Mm-hmm. And we still see that happening. And I would argue that it extends beyond the workplace and also can be seen in higher education and in school, that many times individuals who are receiving an education may have to choose between continuing their education or feeding their infant human milk.
19: Yeah. You know, I think about kids in school, you know, young women that happen to become pregnant before they graduate from high school and they're juggling school and they're juggling a new baby. Do most schools in the United States provide breastfeeding support or a room where a mother can breastfeed her baby?
20: That's a great question. And Title IX does require that there are accommodations for students who are pregnant or who have had a child, but the actual implementation of those accommodations, I can't speak to what percentage of schools or districts are compliant. But from a workplace perspective, you know, as schools are a workplace, they must have those for teachers. And so ideally, they're allowing students to utilize those resources as well.
19: Yeah. You know, the beauty of your research papers, Lauren, is that it just created a whole other subset of questions to ask and to think about with regard to really first food justice, as you say. I want to get to another article that you wrote in 2023. This was in the Journal of Racial and Ethnic Health Disparities, and it was titled Representation Matters, Content Analysis of Breastfeeding Images in a Commercial Stock Image Bank. Like you, I think the images that we see frame discussions and whether or not we accept something as being normal. What did you find?
20: So my colleague and I, Melanie Shevchik, we analyzed over 2,200 breastfeeding photos. And, you know, as you said, these are the images that are being used by companies, news outlets, health organizations. They're in textbooks. Whenever they need to pull a picture about breastfeeding, you know, this is one of those large stock photo sites that they go to. And what we found was that the vast majority of these images showed light-skinned parents. Only a really small fraction featured parents with darker skin tones, far less than what reflects the real diversity of breastfeeding families in the United States. And it wasn't just about skin color. We measured a whole bunch of different features or variables in this study. So what we found was that almost every photo showed just one parent and one infant alone. There wasn't really anyone else in the image. And usually these images were in a studio or in a home. So it seemed as if this dyad was isolated from the rest of the world. And very, very few, talking single digit sometimes, did these images show someone with a tattoo or a piercing or a mobility aid or other everyday identities or markers of real people. Faces in the images were usually happy or calm or neutral. Rarely did we see either infants or parents tired or frustrated or struggling, which we know happens more often than not. And we also didn't see too many in public settings like restaurants or parks. And it was rare to see that parents multitasking. It was often that breastfeeding was the sole action that was happening in that image.
19: You report that less than 5% of the most relevant breastfeeding images in Adobe Stock represent medium or dark-skinned parents and or children. So I think about the people who are behind creating brochures, say, and of course they go online, they look for images, and those images set what is normative. And I don't think we think enough about the power of the image in terms of our overall public health.
20: Yeah. And what's truly unfortunate is that what we see in breastfeeding disparities in this country is that those who have the lowest rates of breastfeeding happen to be Black and African American mothers. And those were the individuals who were not represented in the 2,200 most relevant images in this stock image site.
19: Yeah. You know, I remember when I was working at the University of Missouri and the Nutritional Sciences Department, I too looked at breastfeeding images that were portrayed in infant formula promotional materials. And women were often portrayed sitting in a rocking chair at home, as you say, clearly during the day. And in terms of interpreting that kind of image, it would make perhaps mothers think, well, I can't be home during the day. That can't be me. I can't relate to that. I'm going to have to resort to using some kind of formula. And so understanding how images affect whether or not we feel like we can achieve a successful breastfeeding relationship, you know, we have to think about the images that way too.
20: Exactly. And what's amazing now because we did the study before AI, with AI, we really have no excuse. There's really no image that we can't generate or identity that we can't represent in images. I mean, of course, I think real images should always be the norm. But when those don't exist, or as we see in the, again, the over 2,000 images that we took a look at, then there's no reason why we can't generate images to represent all sorts of people, all identities, so that we do have true representation, so that anyone who wants to breastfeed can find a picture that looks like them, that reminds them of them, that makes it feel as if, yes, breastfeeding is for me.
19: Right. Well, what would be some of the first images you would want to add to that bank?
20: Well, again, going just back to what we found was missing, we need to, first of all, diversify skin tone across the board, and not just the skin tone of the mother and the skin tone of the baby, but also what we found was that those two skin tones always seemed to match. There was very little variation between the skin tone between the mother and the baby. And we know that there are plenty of infants who don't have the same skin tone as their parents. So I think skin tone is the first. Of course, we couldn't code for ethnicity. We never wanted to presume anyone's racial or ethnic identity. But of course, having a range of ethnicities and racial identities, as well as individuals who are wearing their cultural clothing, and not just, like you said, their robes or their pajamas that look like they're in a catalog. And I think just creating images of real life, like you said, again, it is not always the case that we get to lounge on a couch or in a rocking chair feeding our children. In real life, we are going to the supermarket, we are in the car, we are at work, we are in a restaurant, we are at Walmart or any other store, and we have to feed. Feeding happens when the baby is hungry. And so there should be images that represent all of that. And just again, the mood in the image, the facial expressions, as much as I love reflecting back on my breastfeeding experience with my three daughters, it was not always easy and I wasn't always smiling. And that's real. And we should show that, because we don't want people going into breastfeeding thinking it's always going to be perfect. It's never going to hurt, because that's unrealistic. And we don't want to set those unrealistic expectations. So just varieties in all the ways that we can represent breastfeeding, I think, is what I would want to see.
19: Yeah. And as you say, being honest about it, it isn't easy to establish a breastfeeding relationship in all cases. And how wonderful would it be if there were lactation consultants readily available to women in their time of need? That would be a great public health step. It would be a great image to show.
20: Yes.
19: It would be great to see a mom in a room that was dedicated to breastfeeding during work time, just to show the different ways that breastfeeding can happen. And then once established, I think helping to emphasize that it's readily available food. And I always like to say that it's much easier than having to wash out all of the bottles and the nipples. So all of the benefits, as you have stated in your research papers, we are just about out of time. Is there anything that you want to leave our listeners with?
20: I would just say, you know, I know we've been talking about some of the kind of environmental aspects that make breastfeeding difficult. And I think we can all play a role in helping to support breastfeeding in our own communities. So talking about it with friends and family and our children, I think we can also make sure that if we are finding images or including images in our work or on a website, that we make sure that we are inclusive, that we are not just picking the first one that comes up, but that we are being specific in our search terms and looking for variety, because it matters. It matters for what people see. And we're not just talking about future breastfeeding individuals, but their partners and their support systems, and even the healthcare providers that will be providing their care. We want to make sure that individuals are aware that breastfeeding is an important part of life, that it is something that promotes health, both again, individually and from a public health perspective, and can be done with the proper supports.
19: Absolutely. In closing, I want to thank our listeners for joining us, remind everyone that Food Sleuth Radio is produced by Dan Hemmelgarn for KOPN in Columbia, Missouri. But most of all, I want to thank my guest, Dr. Lauren Denoor. She is a professor of nutrition and the director of the graduate program in dietetics in the Department of Nutrition and Food Studies at Montclair State University in Montclair, New Jersey. And her research focuses on improving first food justice. And I'll provide links to the journal articles that we referenced today. Thank you so much for your time and for your important work.
20: Thank you so much.
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0: On last night's program, Rebecca spoke with British Columbian Sikh activist Maninder Singh about a letter from UN special rapporteurs calling on the Canadian government to do more to protect him after multiple death threats. The rapporteur's letter was made public on the UN Human Rights website on Monday, 60 days after it was sent to Canadian and Indian officials. No reply from either country was included, and we asked Mr. Singh if he was aware of any response from Ottawa.
1: I would have to say no at this moment. I don't have any contact with anyone from the Canadian government on this issue. And we haven't seen any formal response on the United Nations website either. And Canada has responded to previous asks from the United Nations on other letters on other issues and have reacted pretty quickly on those. So not responding for over 2 months to this letter, it kind of begs the question as to why the coziness with India at the moment, maybe not wanting to disrupt that relationship. And all those things have to come to mind when there's an issue of somebody on Canadian soil that might be killed and the government responsible for that individual's safety and the safety of the country is not responding to the United Nations.
2: Just to reiterate, you have heard nothing from the Canadian government about the rapporteur's letter?
1: Yes, I've heard nothing from them formally or even from any other channel.
0: As we told you last night, we contacted Canada's Global Affairs Department for comment, but didn't hear back before yesterday's show. This morning, we received a response that reads in part, quote, Canada carefully considers all communications from UN special procedures and views this mechanism as an important tool for strengthening human rights protections globally, unquote. Global Affairs also informed us that the government did submit a response to the UN Office of the High Commissioner for Human Rights on August 3rd. In that response, the government reiterates the central role of the RCMP and CSIS in, quote, detecting, investigating, and disrupting threats against individuals in Canada, unquote.

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Email us at contact@worldradioparis.com. 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You can also tune in to WRP in Paris on DAB+. Here's a new song for you from our music mix playlist.